0: fine. We also had at the Port Moran Primary School, I think it was, a couple of cases, and they too, we've asked them to self-isolate. So the cases are not a lot of cases, and even among these cases, they're about just a few people who were symptomatic. So that's the current situation. But most of the persons are back more or less to normal. What to do? COVID never went away. You always had cases of COVID. So we keep monitoring, and we will see cases when people come in to test. We'll see a few cases every month. We get a few cases. But I think by and large, people have stopped thinking about getting tested for COVID. So what I'll say to people is that if you have signs and symptoms, flu-like signs and symptoms, then you should come in and get tested. So it might not be a flu, it might be COVID. So that's why you need to be tested. So we've been lifting awareness, telling people if they have flu-like symptoms, they should come to one of our health facilities and get tested. So that's the first one. Secondly, when we find people who have tested positive, we ask them to home isolate and to use a mask, N95 mask, which is a five-layered mask. If you use the other types of masks, then they're not very effective. So we want to use something that is effective. So that is what we have put in place so far. Again, if you need treatment, if you tested positive, you're symptomatic, you need treatment, then we can treat you. We have the means of doing that. So that should not be a problem. But most of the cases that we've seen over the last 2 weeks or so, most of those have subsided. And so those people are probably back at school or doing their daily life, going through, you know, whatever routines they have.
1: Are hospitals and health centers in Region 6 prepared if case numbers increase?
0: So one of the main thing with COVID, if you have respiratory symptoms and you're having difficulty breathing, that can be one outcome of a more severe case of COVID. We have in place at our hospitals, we have ventilators. So we can put our patients on ventilators if they need to have that extra help. So at the New Amsterdam Hospital, there are ventilators. At the number 75 hospital, there are ventilators. So there's no, and we haven't seen anybody that required that level of care. And we haven't seen people for more than 2 years that require that level of care. And most of the patients that we have seen that tested positive, they're asymptomatic, meaning they have no symptoms whatsoever. There are a few with some slight fevers and things like that. Those we have managed. But so far, we haven't seen anybody with any severe COVID. So I don't think people should be panicking.
1: What indicators would cause the ministry to increase its response or issue stronger public advisories?
0: We have never stopped monitoring COVID. So since we had COVID in Guyana, we have been continuously monitoring COVID. And every week, the ministry would do a bulletin with cases, how many tests we have done for the week, if there were any cases, the status of those cases, whether they're mild, moderate, or severe. And if there are severe cases, what has happened with the patient? So as I said, for the last 2 years or so, we haven't seen a severe case. So we normally monitor, and we haven't really seen a lot of cases. And in this instance, where we have tested so many persons in one location, this is probably the highest we have seen in more than a year and a half. But again, most of these cases have been resolved, so there's nothing to panic about.
1: If you could leave Guyanese with one message about the new COVID-19 cases in Region 6 especially, what would it be?
0: If you have flu-like symptoms, then don't assume that it's influenza. come to one of our health facilities and let us do the test for you. And if we do the test and you're positive, then we can treat you. We also have vaccination that is available. And as you know, a lot of people have not been coming in to get their vaccines, but we still have vaccines that we can give to persons. And I will appeal to persons who are older, maybe would have several chronic conditions. It is better for you to have your vaccines because then it is protective. Not everybody would experience COVID the same way. An older person with comorbidities would have, different challenges than a younger person without any comorbidities. So it is better to be prepared, and we have vaccines that are also available.
2: The Tourism and Hospitality Association of Ghana, THAG, has officially launched the 19th season of Ghana Restaurant Week, GRW, with some 26 restaurants participating. The event was launched last evening at the AC Marriott in the presence of popular chefs, restaurateurs, and sponsors. Speaking at the launch last evening, THAG President Mitra Ramkumar said this calendar activity is much anticipated, and this year there are new participants. He noted that International Sustainable Gastronomy Day is June 18, and according to the United Nations, it highlights the art of food as an expression of cultural diversity and emphasizes the need to adopt eco-friendly culinary practices that reduce waste, support local farmers, and protect the planet. He noted that Ghana Restaurant Week embodies this UN goal, and each restaurant have adopted green practices.
3: I want to encourage everyone to celebrate Ghana Restaurant Week. This is a culinary event for Guyana, for Guyanese and for visitors.
2: Director of the Ghana Tourism Authority, Kamrul Baksh, has voiced his support for the activity, noting the important role gastronomy plays in the orange economy.
4: As one of the key pillars of the orange economy, gastronomy, and the uniqueness of Guyana and Guyanese food, we must be able, as you say, to elevate that. How do we take this to the next level? I know that Ghana Restaurant Week, this initiative, has certainly elevated the profile of Ghana's gastronomy.
2: He noted that several activities have highlighted the talents of local chefs as they challenge themselves to create new authentic menus. Persons can visit the Ghana Restaurant Week social media page where they can view the menus at the participating restaurants. Ghana Restaurant Week runs from June 19 to 28.
5: Welcome to this week's edition of the President's Diary, your window into the leadership, engagements, and national development agenda of His Excellency President Dr. Mohamed Irfan Ali. Join us as we take you through the highlights of a week dedicated to progress, service, and building a stronger Guyana for all.
6: The head of state on Monday met with public health leaders, emphasizing quality healthcare delivery, adequate medical supplies, and strict accountability as the government advances major investments to strengthen Ghana's healthcare system. President Ali welcomed reigning men's masters bodybuilding champion Lyndon Muscles Burnett to State House, where the accomplished athlete reflected on his impressive performance at the IFBB Roger Boyce Classic 2026 in Barbados and proudly presented his gold and silver medals to the head of state. President Ali met with an advanced delegation from India at the office of the president ahead of the official visit of India's Minister of External Affairs, Dr. Subrahmanyam Jaishankar. He underscored Guyana's commitment to deepening bilateral cooperation and advancing strategic partnerships between the two nations. The Guyanese leader met with the Director General of the Inter-American Institute for Cooperation on Agriculture, IICA, Dr. Mohamed Ibrahim, and other officials. Discussions were focused on agricultural development and cooperation for Guyana and the CARICOM region.
7: As we work towards collaborating and strengthening our relationship, both from an organizational perspective in ICA, and then from a bilateral partnership with Brazil and, of course, with Embrapa. And we are focused on the transfer of technology, agro-processing and value creation, support in terms of climate resilience, seed production, moving over the labs and creating the technical ecosystem.
6: President Dr. Irfan Ali received a courtesy visit at State House from representatives of the International Federation of Red Cross and Red Crescent Societies, IFRC, including its Caribbean delegation, and officials of the Guyana Red Cross Society. The discussion centered on strengthening cooperation between the government of Guyana and the humanitarian organization, with a focus on enhancing support for the Red Cross ongoing work across the country. On Wednesday, the head of state reviewed the East Bank Public Road project with China Road and Bridge Corporation, noting it is behind schedule at 62% completion and directed faster round-the-clock work to accelerate progress. The project is expected to be completed before Christmas, improving travel to and from Cheligagan International Airport. The Guyana Development Bank will operate through a comprehensive support network designed to guide entrepreneurs from the conception of an idea to the expansion of a successful enterprise, President Dr. Mohamed Irfan Ali announced on Wednesday.
8: When the People's Progressive Party placed in its manifesto the formation of a Guyana Development Bank, it was geared towards building prosperity, enhancing income, empowering people, creating new businesses, and supporting small and medium-sized enterprises, taking families into a position of owning things. And that is what builds a winning strategy.
6: President Dr. Irfan Ali was updated at State House on progress under the Guyana Mount Sinai National Healthcare Initiative during a second quarter steering committee meeting. Discussions were focused on advancing digital health services, school-based child screening, and expanding cardiovascular and cancer care as Guyana moves toward a modern healthcare system. On Friday morning, the head of state participated in a virtual meeting of the CARICOM Prime Ministerial Subcommittee on Reparations alongside regional leaders. He was accompanied by Minister of Foreign Affairs and International Cooperation, UTUD.
5: And that concludes this week's edition of the President's Diary, capturing a dynamic week of leadership and national advancement under His Excellency, President Dr. Mohamed Irfan Ali. Thank you for staying with us. We invite you to join us again for the next edition as we continue to share the work shaping our nation's progress.
6: Meet the next generation of Guyanese hustlers, bakers, designers, artists, and dreamers turning side gigs into real businesses. But there's one thing standing between them and their big move, funding. So what happens when a $200 million U.S. development bank says, we got you? Let's find out.
9: I truly believe that the Guyana Development Bank will have a positive impact on young entrepreneurs because it will create easier access to financing, which is one of the most challenging parts of business when you're trying to start a business or when you're trying to develop a business. And as they help us, we would be able to create jobs and help in developing Guyana.
10: A lot of people will now have businesses. There will now be a lot more businesses in Guyana, and they will now have to employ people because supply and demand is always there, right? So the more businesses open, the more opportunities there are for young people, or basically the Guyanese people in general, to get jobs, right? So basically supply and demand comes back into effect here.
11: Easier access to loans and finances would help me purchase the materials at a bulk quantity. It would help me secure a location, and eventually I would be able to invest in other materials like better display stands, more professional marketing strategies, etc.
6: From jewelry to gospel merch, these young entrepreneurs aren't waiting for permission. They are building. And with the Guyana Development Bank stepping into with zero interest loans, mentorship, and real support, The only question left is, who's next?
2: The Ministry of Human Services and Social Security from 2021 to date has helped some 400 men, all survivors of domestic violence. This is according to Dr. Kona Husbands, who is the manager of the Sexual Offences and Domestic Violence Policy Unit of the ministry.
12: The service at the ministry does not distinguish between male and females. All of the services that are accessible to women are accessible to men.
2: The easiest way to access the services, she said, is to call the 914 hotline. And once that is done, caseworkers are available in every region to make contact with victims to provide the services. She noted that there is a wide array of services because abuse is not just physical, but sometimes there is emotional and financial abuse.
11: The government of Ghana has provided several safe spaces across the country called Hope and Justice Centers, like this one here in Vorjanujan, for victims of domestic and family violence.
2: On our visit to this facility, we met the administrator, Ashoma Clark.
13: So good afternoon. Welcome to the Hope and Justice Center. Nice to have you here. You can come on in. At this center, we provide services such as health services, counseling, police services. We have medical services. We also have public assistance, probation here, social service like counseling. This center is basically a center that all the services are coordinated in a professional way. So the expertise are here.
2: Victims are also provided with temporary shelter. And if they wish not to use the shelter provided, they are assisted with payment for rentals until they get back on their feet.
11: So this is one of several safe spaces provided by the government of Ghana for victims of domestic and family violence in case they need a place to stay in emergency situations.
2: The locations for the shelters are kept confidential and are far from where the victims initially reside. Persons can also access free skills training programs, which empowers them to gain employment and get back on their feet. There are also psychological support and free legal advice and lawyers who are also provided to attend court with victims.
12: Our staff, the advocates, they work along with you to take you to court. We have free legal advice. We have free lawyers. You can even access a lawyer for free and go to court and get that protection and get whatever else you may need.
2: She noted that the victim of a recent case of domestic violence, which went viral on social media, has also received help and support from the unit.
12: I know the recent case, the young man, after we reached out, he did come to one of our centers and was able to access that service. So I'm happy to say he is getting our support. So, but other men who may be facing the same thing and not know what to do, you can come to the center or you can call the hotline and we come to you. But we're here to help.
2: Officers from the ministry and police officers are trained to handle matters of this nature in a professional way.
12: There's help for you. Nobody will laugh at you. Nobody will laugh at you. At least not the officers at the police stations and not the officers at this ministry. We are trained to deal with survivors and sensitively and confidentially.
2: To access these services, all victims have to do is call the 914 hotline, and all services are free.

0: Teachers and students of Yarokabo Primary School are set to benefit from an improved learning environment following the commissioning of a new school block by the Minister of Education, Sony Parag, on Tuesday.
1: What this new wing would mean to us means that we would have less cluttered classroom, more space for the children to learn, a better learning environment than before.
2: This new wing has been a great help to us because our classroom has been very clustered before. We had one section of the classroom was divided into two, so it was very cramped. So this new wing is helping us have new opportunities. We have a cell room, a special education room, and it's very spacious over here. It's encouraging more pupils to be confident and feel comfortable in each class.
0: The new wing will accommodate approximately 200 students from grades 4 to 6 and features a special education needs and disability room to provide targeted support for pupils with unique learning needs. Speaking at a commissioning ceremony, Minister Parag said the extension represents an investment in the future of the community's children and will provide them with greater access to quality education.
3: This school, when it was built to accommodate just about 250 students. Today you have over 400 students, and obviously there is a need, or there was a need, to extend the primary school to have that accommodation for about 200 or more students. Now, progress cannot be measured as progress unless you are keeping up with what the current state of affairs is and how you can be able to alter the current state of affairs for the benefit of every individual.
0: The new block at the Yarokabo Primary School is expected to improve learning conditions for students while supporting the school's growing population and enhancing education delivery within the community.
4: The Guyana Fire Service is operating from a state-of-the-art national headquarters on Homestretch Avenue.
5: This fire station was commissioned by His Excellency on the 8th of January in 2025. The establishment or construction of this station adds to the support that the members of the public so badly need. This station here, geographically in the position that it is, allow us to be able to have access to many, many areas that we did not have access to prior to us coming to this location. We are offering ambulance service that emergency medical technicians, they're offering that service. So the public is benefiting from both fire-related and emergency-related issues where we are supporting them. We have in excess of 150 firefighters at this location. We have 3 shifts, and then we have the office staff that complement those who are on the operation side.
4: Time for this episode of Weekly Digest, a look at what our ministers have been up to across the country. Discussions were held involving Prime Minister Brigadier Retired Mark Phillips, the International Federation of Red Cross and Red Crescent Societies, and the Guyana Red Cross. The engagements focused on strengthening Guyana's disaster preparedness and humanitarian response capacity. More than 1,000 recommendations and suggestions have been submitted since the Ministry of Education launched its nationwide anti-bullying and anti-violence consultations.
3: This consultation, of course, is close to my heart because I'm also the Member of Parliament representing Region Number 5, and I've been here for quite some time, so wrapping up in Region Number 5 is very fitting for today, and I've been here all morning already. So we'll talk about bullying and violence because what we're seeing is not simply an act of bullying, but it's also translating into violence, and it's making our spaces that should be safe, unsafe.
4: Preparations for International Building Expo 2026 are advancing steadily, with key stakeholders meeting at the Guyana National Stadium, Providence. Minister of Housing Colin Kroll and Minister within the Ministry of Housing Vanessa Benn participated in the engagement as efforts intensified ahead of the four-day event. Scheduled for June 25th to 28th under the theme, Guyana at 60, Building Strong Foundations for a Sustainable Future.
6: We are here involved with a number of persons who will have responsibility for this expo. So for example, we had a walkthrough with the Guyana Police Force. Security is of importance and the traffic management, etc. So those are one of the things we've covered. We also had a walkthrough with the service providers. So for example, washroom. That is always, these are things that, you know, sometimes people take for granted as evolved for a large event. So we've had a walkthrough with the service providers for the washroom and the solid waste disposal. We've engaged in terms of the persons who are providing the necessary sound effects, the layout for the air conditioning, etc.
4: The importance of play in fostering children's growth, creativity, and well-being was highlighted on Friday during the International Day of Play observance at the Imam Bacchus Play Park in Region 2. Minister of Human Services and Social Security, Dr. Vindhya Prasad, joined a celebration held under the theme, Protect Play, Protect Childhood. Certificates were officially handed over to Tushaus and village councils from Guyana's coastal regions following the successful completion of a two-day training program for Amerindian village councils.
7: We're hoping that this training, when it's completed, it will minimize that, the amount of complaints we're getting, and two, that they would take what they would have learned back to their villages, respective villages, and impart this knowledge to the other leaders as well in the village, because you still have persons like committees, whether it's for assets or projects, and they too, you know, partake in some amount of governance and leadership at that level.
4: Senior Minister in the Office of the President with responsibility for finance, Dr. Ashni Singh, delivered a feature address at the Trade and Investment Mission of the Trinidad and Tobago Manufacturers Association, TTMA, hosted by the Suriname Guyana Chamber of Commerce, SGCC. He encouraged strategic partnerships and joint ventures between regional investors and local companies. Minister of Health, Dr. Frank Anthony, urged stakeholders at the National Consultation on the Integrated Disease Elimination Strategy to move beyond disease control toward complete elimination. He noted that Guyana has made significant progress in tackling long-standing health challenges and is now seeing the end of the tunnel for several targeted conditions. Minister of Home Affairs Onyedi Waldron proudly welcomed 107 new firefighters into the Guyana Fire Service following their graduation from Basic Recruitment Course No. 1 2026. The graduates demonstrated discipline, resilience, and strong commitment to service throughout their training. Minister of Public Works Bishop Juan Ejiel is representing Guyana at the China Lac Infrastructure Forum in Macau, where Ejiel delivered a keynote address on Guyana's infrastructure development and growth. He highlighted Guyana's commitment to cooperation with China, Latin America, and the Caribbean, and its vision for sustainable modern development. Minister of Labour and Manpower Planning Kioma Griffith attended 114th session of the International Labour Conference ILC in Geneva, Switzerland. The conference brings together global stakeholders to discuss key issues shaping the future of work, providing Guyana with a platform to share experiences and strengthen cooperation on labour and workforce development. The Guyana Hockey Board Diamond Jubilee Tournament got underway under lights at the Guyana National Stadium, Providence, featuring GCC females against Hikers in the opening match and Old Fort versus Saints in the men's clash. Honorable Stephen Jacobs, Minister within the Ministry of Culture, Youth and Sport, officially opened the tournament on the ground. Minister of Public Utilities and Aviation, Deodat Indar, led a site visit to inspect ongoing works on the Guyana National Control Center, which is on track to become operational by August. The facility is undergoing testing of key systems, while GPL officials confirmed that SCADA equipment is in the country and being tested to enhance real-time monitoring and reliability across the Demerara-Barbies interconnected system. Minister of Natural Resources Vikram Bharat and Minister within the Ministry of Culture, Youth and Sports Stephen Jacobs met with residents of St. Ignatius Village, Region 9, in an open engagement to discuss community concerns. The visit forms part of ongoing efforts to ensure inclusive development and continuous dialogue with communities across Guyana. That wraps up another week on Guyana's Path of Transformation.
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9: Thank you, Michelle. 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
10: Listen to me. 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Why do I say that? 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And we've answered that question through the NCN app.
9: All right. 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
9: Awesome.
10: I'll give you another example. 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
9: This is awesome. This is awesome. And members of the diaspora could lock in and you could look at the news. 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
10: Of course. 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
9: This is a transition from traditional broadcasting
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9: 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This is awesome.
10: The answer is we got to evolve. If we want to keep up with what's happening in our world, we have to be able to give people news now. One of the things our CEO here at NCN says a lot of the time is that the deadline for news is no longer at 6 o'clock.
9: Yeah.
10: It is right now.
9: It's right
10: and now. 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
11: That That has brought us to the end of Information for Nation Building. 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

0: Lotto Super 6. 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
1: Good evening, ladies and gentlemen. 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My name is Fenda. I'm your hostess for this evening, along with Anadia. 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Meet Mr. Badri. He's representing Isa Mining Company. Let's begin. The very first game this evening is Lucky 3 with Multi-X Evening Game. We're playing for Saturday, 20th of June, 2026. Lucky 3, draw numbers 4493. Multi-X, draw numbers 265. We start off with the Lucky 3 numbers. Good luck. 2, 5, 1. Over to the Multi-X ball. Let's recap. Lucky 3 numbers, 2, 5, 1, Multi-X, free play. Congratulations if you won. Join us on Monday the 22nd of June, 2026, for another draw of Lucky 3 with Multi-X afternoon game. We continue this evening with Play 4 with Multi-X evening game. Eligible tickets must be dated Saturday, 20th of June, 2026. Play 4, draw numbers 374. Multi-X, draw numbers 186. Here are your Play 4 numbers. Good luck. 5.

Ivan Nordroff, play forward Multi-X afternoon game. Pick two in the evening. Pick two. A chance to win big, big cash. Pick two with Multi-X. Eligible tickets for Pick Two with Multi-X evening game must be dated Saturday, the 20th of June, 2026. This is row number 1399. We start off with the Pick Two numbers. Good luck. Over to the Multi-X ball. Two X. Let's carefully recap. Pick two numbers, 9, 5, Multi-X, 2X. Congratulations if you won. Join us on Monday the 22nd of June 2026 for another draw of Pick Two with Multi-X afternoon game. And audio brings you more results. A ticket today could make you rich today. Yeah. Just like magic. Thank you, Finland. Get ready to draw the line, hopefuls. It is Saturday, the 20th of June, 2026. Get your tickets out. Good luck. Those winning numbers are 18, 9, 7, 20. One and 19. Your winning draw the line numbers are 18, 9, 7, 20, 10, 1, and 19. A ticket today could make you rich today. Yeah. Just like magic. Get ready to become our newest Daily Millions millionaire if you played Daily Millions today. Those tickets must be dated Saturday, the 20th of June, 2026. Here we go.

our first winning number is 11. Next we have 26. 21. And 18. Let's recap your daily millions combination. 11, 26, 21, 23, and 18. Congrats if you won, and stay tuned for the results of our Lotto Super 6 game.

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2: 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Good luck. Starting with 14. Our second winning number is 22. That third winning number is 12. Our fourth winning number is 13. Up next, we have 10.

0: 23. Here comes our bonus ball. It's one. Let's carefully recap your winning numbers, players. 14, 22, 12, 13, 10, and 23. Our bonus ball is one, and that free ticket letter is G. Congratulations if you won with Lotto Super 6. 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And we'll be back on Monday, the 22nd of June, 2026, with more of those daily lottery games. 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Draw the line, 18, 9, 7, 20, 10, 1, and 19. Daily Millions, 11, 26, 21, 23, and 18. Lotto Super 6, 14, 22, 12, 13, 10, and 23. Bonus Ball 1, free ticket letter, G. Guyana.
1: This is the voice of Guyana. There is no announcement of that. However, here is one message. We are calling Mukesh Narayan and Andy Von Anderson, trading of lot 1085 Cinderella City, Amelia's Ward, Mackenzie Linden, are all sommeliers in the country. Here is a message for you. You are asked to come in urgently into the office of Jumbo Jet Auto Sales at lot 92 Smythe Street, Working Ross, Georgetown. I repeat that. You are asked to come in urgently into the office of Jumbo Jet Auto Sales of lot 92 Smythe Street, Working Ross, Georgetown. This message is sent by the manager of Jumbo Jet Auto Sales and is for Mukesh Narayan and Andy Von Anderson, trading of lot 1085 Cinderella City, Amelia's Ward, Mackenzie, Linden, or both sommeliers in the country. Our next announcement of date and message comes up tomorrow morning right here on The Voice of Guyana at approximately 5 hours 30.

0: The race for the next Secretary General of the United Nations is drawing international attention, with candidates outlining their vision for the future of global leadership, cooperation, and development. Guyana's permanent representative to the United Nations shared her perspective on the role and her priorities should she be selected to lead the world body. On The Voice of Guyana, we now bring you an interactive dialogue with Guyana's permanent representative to the United Nations and a candidate for the position of Secretary General of the United Nations, Caroline Rodrigues Burkett.
1: I call to order the informal meeting to conduct an interactive dialogue with Ms. Caroline Rodrigues Burkett, candidate for the position of the United Nations Secretary General. Today's interactive dialogue marks a critical step in the selection and appointment process for the next Secretary General, while also coming at a pivotal moment for the United Nations. The person we select will be more than the face of this institution. Our choice will send a powerful message about who we are and whether we truly serve all 8 billion people of the world in all their diversity. The multilateral system, with the United Nations at its center, is under unprecedented political and financial pressure, from a deepening liquidity crisis to fundamental principles of the UN Charter being put into question. The next Secretary General will be entrusted not only with navigating these challenges, but also with advancing essential reforms to ensure the United Nations is fit for the future. At the same time, the world needs the United Nations more than ever, and it needs the Secretary General who can provide strong, principled, and effective leadership across all three pillars: peace and security, development, and human rights. These interactive dialogues, which I convene in line with General Assembly Resolution 79/327, offer a unique opportunity for candidates to present their vision for the future of this organization and for member states and civil society to ask questions and interact directly with candidates. The interactive dialogues are essential to ensuring a transparent and inclusive selection and appointment process while underlining the important role of the General Assembly. I encourage you to make full use of this opportunity, and I thank all candidates for their active participation, member states and civil society for their questions and engagement. But these dialogues do not end in this chamber. They are also an opportunity for people around the world, the very people the United Nations serves, to listen, to engage, and to hold this process to the highest standards. For this decision does not only concern a few, but all of us in and outside the United Nations who look to this institution to reflect the principles and values it champions. As reflected in my letters dated March 4th and April 15th and June 15th, 2026, the dialogue will begin with an introduction by the candidate of their vision and priorities for up to 10 minutes, followed by an interactive exchange. Each dialogue will last up to 3 hours. The interactive exchange will take place in two segments. We will begin with a 1.5-hour discussion focused on leadership abilities, experience, and skills needed to lead a strong organization that is fit for the future. Following this, we will move into the second segment, which will focus on the three pillars of the United Nations: peace and security, development, and human rights. In line with revitalization resolution, civil society representatives will be invited to pose questions in each of the two segments. Before proceeding to hear the presentation of the vision of the candidates, I would like to inform members on how to inscribe to speak in the two thematic segments. Delegations wishing to speak can register their wish to speak by pressing the microphone button. As before, please do not press the microphone button yet. I will announce when delegations will be asked to press the microphone button at the beginning of the first segment. Member states speaking on behalf of groups are invited to approach the list of speakers table and will be given priority. And please remember again that only a limited amount of time is also there for the answers. So it's difficult to answer many, many questions only in 3 or 2 minutes. Delegations can speak only once in each segment, whether on behalf of a group or in national capacity. In the second segment, priority will be given to delegations that did not have an opportunity to speak during the first segment. Having said all these procedural rules, I now invite Ms. Rodriguez-Böcke to present her vision. Please, you have the floor.
2: Thank you, Madam President. My thanks as well to all of you, permanent representatives, delegates, and members of civil society for being present here today. It is an honor to have this opportunity to present my vision as a candidate for the position of Secretary General of the United Nations. I thank His Excellency President Mohamed Irfan Ali and the government of Guyana for nominating me for this position. I commend you, Madam President, for organizing these interactive dialogues and look forward to a rich discussion with member states and civil society. Let me begin by paying tribute to Secretary General Antonio Guterres and all the Secretaries General who have led this organization since its founding. It is no small achievement that the United Nations continues to be strong after 80 years, and part of the credit undoubtedly belongs to them. The appointment of the next Secretary General comes at a critical moment for the United Nations. The global landscape has changed, and the tools required to guide the organization must likewise evolve. The vision I have outlined is principled, pragmatic, and responsive to the needs of the organization. In the past 5 years that I have been here at the United Nations, I have listened carefully to the perspectives of member states, including my own, and engaged with the wider international community on a broad range of issues concerning the United Nations. Across these conversations, there is a growing sense of frustration that the UN is not delivering as it should. I was especially exposed to these sentiments during Guyana's recent tenure on the Security Council. At the same time, and in every conversation, I also heard and felt the strong commitment of member states to make the United Nations truly fit for purpose. Even though we have heard these words many times before, this ambition goes beyond rhetoric. Coming from a small developing state, and in my previous portfolios, I have seen firsthand the value of the United Nations in the lives of people all over the world, including in my own country. I am sure many colleagues in this room can say the same for their countries. Many of our countries exist today as independent nations because of the decolonization work of the United Nations. There are countries represented in this room that can attest to the United Nations' role in accompanying them on the path to peace and are now enjoying greater stability precisely because of the service and sacrifice of our UN peacekeepers. Millions more across the world still look to our blue helmets today with hope as they continue their journey towards peace. The UN has set global standards on a broad spectrum of issues, from decolonization to dispute resolution, from the safety of our skies to regulating our oceans, from poverty reduction to disease prevention, improved access to education, cultural preservation, and humanitarian responses. No country is untouched by the work of the United Nations. While the full breadth of its achievements may not be widely recognized, its impact is clear across every region of the world. Indeed, it is difficult to imagine what this world would have looked like without the presence of the UN and its conflict prevention and resolution work undertaken through diplomacy, peacekeeping, and international cooperation. The reality is that we cannot put a price tag on prevention, and the UN's work has been pivotal on this front. So while it is important to highlight the UN's shortcomings, we must also recognize the profound difference it has made in the lives of all of our peoples. Our collective responsibility is to make sure it continues to do so. There is no global issue that the UN cannot consider. Think about it. If there were no United Nations, how would we even begin to address many of the global issues confronting us? I've said all of this because I believe in the United Nations. It is indispensable, it is incomparable, and it is a force for global good. It is also, though, because of my strong belief in the United Nations that I am compelled to be realistic about its challenges. The proliferation of conflicts and crises, the slow pace in achieving the SDGs, and the ongoing liquidity crisis facing the organization are just three examples of what confronts us today. In fact, the UN 80 reform agenda is an acknowledgement that the UN of today needs to do things differently and better. Improving efficiencies in the secretariat, how the organization treats with mandates, and the structural alignment of the organization will together have a positive impact system-wide. And thus, I have presented a vision that builds upon the achievements while responding directly to the challenges we face. One that centers around reasserting the UN's core principles and purposes, reforming its systems and practices, and together with member states, rallying towards the goal of a more agile and effective organization. One that also delivers equally across all three pillars, peace and security, development, and human rights. If appointed Secretary General, I will work hand in hand with the 193 member states of this organization and its staff, as well as in partnership with regional and sub-regional organizations, civil society, and other stakeholders to achieve this shared objective. I will be open and accessible, including to dialogue with permanent representatives here in New York. Delivering on the promise of the United Nations to save succeeding generations from the scourge of war, maintain international peace and security, protect and promote human rights, promote sustainable development, and foster global cooperation is a collective effort. Let me underline that the vision I presented to you is both practical and realistic. To advance this vision, I have pledged to be proactive in engaging member states, to use the tools available to me to advance the purposes and principles enshrined in the UN Charter, and to ensure that the United Nations is not on the periphery of issues that have global impact. In closing, an effective Secretary General in today's context must possess two essential strengths, in my view: discernment and versatility. She must be an administrator, peacemaker, mediator, broker, negotiator, convener, and spokesperson. More importantly, she must be able to discern which role is most appropriate in any given situation. I believe that I have acquired these skills during the period of my time as Minister of Foreign Affairs of Guyana, Minister of Amerindian Affairs, as an international civil servant, and as a permanent representative right here in these halls representing my country. I do believe that I am ready for the task ahead, and I thank you.
1: I thank Ms. Rodriguez-Burkett. We now proceed to the first segment. Delegations wishing to speak in the first segment are invited to press the microphone button now. Members are reminded that they are encouraged to ask short and focused questions. Intervention should not be more than 2 minutes for delegations speaking in national capacity, and not more than 3 minutes for delegations speaking on behalf of a group of member states. Time limits will be strictly enforced by automatic microphone cutoff. A timer will be projected on screen to assist speakers to observe the time limit. The microphone will start blinking 30 seconds before time limit elapses. As indicated in my letter, after each intervention, the candidate will be given the floor to respond. The response should not be more than 2 minutes for questions from delegation speaking in national capacity and not more than 3 minutes from delegation speaking on behalf of a group of member states. I will remind candidates of their time limits. Civil society questions will be interspersed with questions for member states. As mentioned in my letter and as mentioned before, we will now focus on leadership abilities, experience, and skills needed to lead a strong organization that is fit for the future. As a first speaker, I now give the floor to the distinguished representative of Andorra on behalf of the group of La Francophonie ambassadors, followed by the European Union and Uruguay.
3: Merci.
4: Thank you, Madam President. On behalf of the Francophone ambassadors, I'd like to welcome the organization of this interactive dialogue. And I would like to thank Caroline for explaining your strategic vision to us here. At a time when the United Nations has to respond to systemic crises and a growing fragmentation of the international order, we feel that the issue of multilingualism is a strategic lever to reinforce the legitimacy, efficiency of the multilateral system. And we would like to hear your position, personal position on this, and how you can ensure multilingualism is kept at the highest level. And could you explain your work in the United Nations in French and the interest that you have shown in multilingualism throughout your career, and how, as Secretary General, will you make multilingualism a structural part of your mandate and not just a functional routine issue? And how will you ensure that the composition of your team, your close team, accurately reflects the linguistic diversity of the UN and regional differences? And then with regard to governance in the Secretariat, how do you plan to develop human resources practices to ensure that linguistic ability is fully optimized and appreciated in your office, particularly with regard to career progression within the Secretariat? Thank you.
1: I thank the distinguished representative of Andorra on behalf of the group of La Francophonie ambassadors. Please, Caroline Rodriguez.
2: Thank you for the question, Andorra. Let me say that my personal position on lingualism, multilingualism, is full support for this. I come from the Arawak group, and my language has been lost, and it's part of my culture that has been lost. And so I support multilingualism on different levels, including here, of course, in the United Nations. I know that there has been progress on the strategy for multilingualism in the UN, but we have more work to do in terms of web parity. We have been utilizing AI. The Secretariat is already utilizing AI with human review, and we have more work to do in making use of that tool. In terms of the staff and the team that would be around me, I would certainly ensure that multilingualism is not just an administrative issue, but a core part of the UN. In terms of my relationship with French, I love French. I started learning French. Mais désolé, je ne parle pas français.
4: I'm sorry, but I don't speak French.
2: My efforts in this regard. But multilingualism will be central as I move forward, should I be elected.
1: Thank you. I now give the floor to the distinguished representative of the European Union on behalf of the EU and its member states.
5: Thank you, Madam President. And welcome to Ms. Rodriguez-Briquet here in this room. Now, at this critical juncture, the United Nations needs a Secretary General who can build trust. That's fundamental. Reduce polarization and bridge divides. It also needs a Secretary General that is fully prepared to defend and promote full respect for the UN Charter and international law and all three UN pillars equally. Now, we emphasize this last point because the European Union leading political, operational, and financial support to the UN reflects precisely this premise. We support all strands of the UN's work equally. On peace and security, we actively advance the implementation of key UN mandates through our security and defense missions around the world, hand in hand with the United Nations. On sustainable development, we provide today close to 50% of all ODA and over one-third of all voluntary contributions to the UN system, intent on safeguarding the SDGs and on battling inequality. And on human rights, we are committed to protecting and defending all human rights, civil and political, economic, social and cultural, with equal vigor. We are therefore deeply concerned with recent normative attacks on human rights, including on women's and girls' full enjoyment of human rights and on gender equality, as well as racial, religious, political and other forms of discrimination and persecution. And also with the fact that, remarkably, only 1% of the UN system spending is dedicated to human rights mandates, in a clear imbalance between the three UN pillars. Against this backdrop, we wish to ask the following questions. Would you agree that the promotion and protection of all human rights with individuals as rights holders is indispensable to achieve peace and security and sustainable development as well, and vice versa? From your knowledge and experience, can you offer a concrete example where the protection of human rights has boosted sustainable development or peace and security, or where the violation of human rights has regressed sustainable development or peace and security? And finally, as Secretary General, how do you plan to protect and increase the funding of the human rights pillar, which was explicitly mandated in the Pact for the Future? Thank you.
1: I thank the distinguished representative of the European Union. Please, Caroline Rodriguez-Bequet.
2: I thank the representative of the EU. And let me say once again that the Secretary General only bias should be to the Charter and international law. And this will be what I will do when I become Secretary General. On the issue of the budget for human rights and only 1% being allocated in the budget, I believe that in the current financial crisis, we have to look for ways and means of how we can increase this. But I also see the investment in development and the investment in peace and security as also investment in human rights. Because when conflicts arise, many times, human rights is one of the things that suffer immediately. In terms of an example, when I became Minister of Foreign of Amerindian Affairs in 2001, there was one indigenous doctor in the whole of Guyana. And the investment that we made in education over the next 15 years after that, we saw a really big jump in terms of the numbers, not only of medical doctors, but engineers and other professionals. And this was one of the human rights that we invested in, of course, the right to education. And so that, to me, is one of the concrete examples where we saw an investment in human rights resulting in sustainable development. The same thing we saw when we invested in the Amerindian Act, which is a legislation that governed the rights of indigenous peoples. It was the first in our country for over 60 years. And we gave the rights in that law to indigenous people, to their land, to their own governance mechanisms, their own systems. And from then, 2006 to today, we have seen how the investment in that law, in the rights of indigenous people, has improved their conditions overall in my country. Very measurable. So I would say those are not one, but two examples that I give you. How do we improve the budget for human rights in this organization? Of course, I will certainly have to work with member states to do this. And so I thank you for those questions.
1: Thank you. I now give the floor to the distinguished representative of Uruguay on behalf of the Group of 77 in China, followed by Ukraine and the First Civil Society Organization.
3: It's a pleasure to see you there as a candidate, madam. The Group of the G77 and China attach great importance to the selection and appointment of the Secretary General and reaffirm the need to ensure that this process remain open, transparent, and inclusive in accordance with the relevant General Assembly resolution. questions. The first one refers to the UNAIDS initiative introduced by the Secretary General Antonio Guterres. What is your assessment of the proposal, and how do you believe it will advance a United Nations that is more effective, efficient, and deliver greater impact on the ground? How would you ensure that any related reform fully respect the intergovernmental nature of the United Nations, preserve the balance among its three pillars, and do not come at the expense of development mandate or priorities of developing countries? Second, with the 2030 deadline fast approaching, how would you ensure the fully and timely implementation of the agenda for sustainable development, bearing in mind the universality and indivisibility of the goals and target, the principle of the common but differentiated responsibilities, and the commitment to leave no one behind? Specifically, how do you envisage the role of the Secretary General and the UN Secretariat in advancing this objective? Number three, if you were appointed as Secretary General, how would you ensure equal and fair distribution based on gender and geographical balance and prescribed by the Article 101 of the Charter and relevant General Assembly resolution, particularly in terms of the overall increase in the representation of represented, underrepresented, and underrepresented countries, specifically for developing countries, and the senior level appointment with the UN Secretariat and the broader UN system? Number four, at the time of shrinking fiscal space and declining ODA, rising debt burdens, and widening development gaps, how would you, as Secretary General, mobilize the United Nations system to defend and advance the development pillar, accelerate the implementation of the 2030 agenda, and support financing for development in manner fully responsible to the priorities of developing countries? In the light of the organization's persistent liquidity crisis, including the warning of a potential race to bankruptcy, what concrete measure would you, as a Secretary General, undertake to promote compliance with the member state financial obligation, ensuring that assets contributions are paid in full, on time, and without conditions? The group of 77 and China underscored the importance of safeguarding the full independence, impartiality, and institutional integrity of the Secretariat, while ensuring that it provides equitable and effective support to all member state representations in the discharge of their responsibility.
1: I thank the distinguished representative of Uruguay on behalf of the Group of 77 and China. Please.
2: Thank you to Uruguay for the questions on behalf of G77. In terms of advancing the 2030 agenda, I think that we all could agree that the deficit is in implementation. We have the blueprint, and linked to the deficit in implementation is the deficit in access to finance. And so I will work with member states on the implementation of the Sevilla commitment, in particular reform of the financial institutions. I would engage with member states to work on ways on how we can advance the reform of the international financial institutions, together, of course, with the IFIs themselves. I would also, in terms of the geographic representation, you're right, Article 101 speaks of merit and consideration for geographical representation. This would be the first point of reference in hiring, in our recruitment policy, once I'm Secretary General, to look at the unrepresented and underrepresented countries. And I'm well aware that many developing countries face the challenge of capacity even to apply sometimes. And so we will work with member states who are unrepresented and underrepresented to do that. In terms of advancing the development pillar, I think we all will agree in this room that development is a vector for peace. And so we must never forget the interlinkages between the three: development, human rights, and peace and security. And so any work that we do in the peace and security aspect is also related to development and vice versa. In terms of the finances as well, I would say that in the reform, the UNAIDS reform, work stream 3 would be extremely important as we look at the structural alignment of the organization, how we could better serve the people of the world. The RC system, for example, has improved delivery in many cases, and we have to look at ways of how we can strengthen this. The role of the Secretary General, I see, is providing all the objective information to member states so that this remains, of course, a member states-driven process. But it's important that member states have the information that is needed when they are considering those structural reforms to deliver better on the across the various pillars of the United Nations. So my assessment of the UNATE proposal is a good assessment. I think we have made significant headway on mandates and on efficiency in the Secretariat. The structural alignment, I think, is where the greatest impact would be. And so this is why member states need to be fully prepared. And as Secretary General, I would provide the information they need. I thank you.
1: Thank you. I now give the floor to the distinguished representative of the Kingdom of the Netherlands on behalf of the Benelux countries, followed by Ukraine and the civil society organization.
6: Thank you, Madam President. And I thank Ambassador Rodriguez Birkert for your inspiring vision. I speak on behalf of the Benelux, a longstanding regional partnership comprising Belgium, Luxembourg, and the Kingdom of the Netherlands, my own country. We align ourselves with the statement delivered by the European Union. We consider that the UN needs, above all, a Secretary General with proven leadership and reform credentials, capable of guiding a complex organization in a time of geopolitical tension and financial pressure. We attach particular importance to a Secretary General who can strengthen trust in multilateralism and the international legal order, who can act as a strong convening power across all three pillars, and a Secretary General who can proactively contribute to prevention, peace building, and mediation. At the same time, we see a need to strengthen the UN's financial sustainability, accountability, and system-wide coherence. We place high value on leadership that can connect the UN's development work with broader efforts on peace, security, and human rights, particularly in times of systemic stress. Ambassador Rodriguez Birkert, in your vision statement and also today, you underline that an effective Secretary General today must be administrator, peacemaker, mediator, broker, negotiator, convener, and spokesperson, and that she should, where necessary, make anticipatory use of Article 99 and her good offices. Our question is, how would you translate this more proactive and versatile role into practice to strengthen the UN's credibility on peace and security, particularly in situations where the UN is currently perceived as too late or too absent? Our second and final question is, could you kindly share your early thinking on the composition of your senior leadership team, including the Deputy Secretary General? How would you approach considerations such as regional balance, gender, and the specific qualities needed to support your priorities? We would appreciate hearing more from you. Thank you.
1: I thank the distinguished representative of the Kingdom of the Netherlands. Madam, you have the floor.
2: I thank Netherlands for the questions. As Secretary General, I'd be willing to pick up the phone and call and to speak with the parties concerned, especially when the information before me anticipates that something bad might happen. And so built on the anticipatory side, but I know that if I am elected, I'm coming in as Secretary General when we have several conflicts around the world. And so I would make all the tools available in my office available to ensure that we advance peace. Importantly, I would look to see where there are deltas for advancement. I know that the Secretary General and the UN is not the only actor in the space. There are many countries that are involved in mediation and in advancing peace. And so I will also work with them to see what role the UN can play when they are at the forefront of those efforts. Whatever the situation, the UN must be visible. The world must see that the UN is involved and that the UN is not franchising out peace and security and not being engaged with the parties on the ground. So that would be my approach, not being afraid to be rejected, not being afraid to fail, but always being ready and willing to make that call. Secondly, in terms of the senior leadership team, as I mentioned before, regional balance would be extremely important, gender balance as well, but also to ensure that we have the most competent people in this secretariat that can advance the vision that I have outlined, so that not only is the UN early, not only is the UN present, but that the world knows what the UN is doing. I think we need to improve on our communication with the world, and this would be also a centerpiece should I be elected Secretary General. Because in this way, if the world knows what the UN is doing, the support for our work will increase. I'm not saying that work is not ongoing in this regard, but in my travels in the fields, speaking with young people and others, I think there is a gap between what the UN is doing and what is being transmitted out there. So there's work on many fronts to do, and as Secretary General, this is what I intend to focus on.
1: Thank you. I now give the floor to the distinguished representative of Ukraine on behalf of the Lubmin Triangle.
7: Madam President, first of all, I wish to thank the President of the General Assembly, Annalena Baerbock, for convening this important interactive debate and continuing this good tradition. I'm also grateful to Caroline Rodriguez-Birkett for presenting your clear vision and priorities as a Secretary General candidate. As many colleagues in this hall, I have had the pleasure of closely working with you, dear Caroline, in your current capacity as PR of Guyana, especially during your tenure as non-permanent member state, and I have always appreciated your strong dedication to the UN values and principles, your professionalism, and your openness. Madam President, I'm honored to take the floor and pose a question to this distinguished candidate on behalf of a group of states called the Lublin Triangle, comprising Lithuania, Poland, and my own country, Ukraine. Russia's war or aggression against Ukraine has produced documented patterns of outrageous war crimes, deliberate missile attacks on civilians, forceful deportation of Ukrainian children, arbitrary detention, torture, sexual violence. Existing UN mechanisms have unfortunately proven ineffective to compel accountability. What would be your vision for enhancing coordination between the UN system, the International Criminal Court, and existing fact-finding mechanisms to ensure that there is no impunity? How should the UN strengthen cooperation with existing international and national investigative mechanisms to support the impartial documentation, preservation, and verification of evidence of war crimes committed by Russia in Ukraine? And what role should the Secretary General's good offices play when a permanent member of the Security Council commits war crimes on a systematic scale and abuses its veto power to block respective decisions of the Council? I thank you.
1: I thank the distinguished representative of Ukraine on behalf of the Lubmin Triangle. Excellency, you have the floor.
2: Thank you, Excellency, for the question. Let me say that wherever the Charter is violated, wherever international law is violated, it is a responsibility of the Secretary General to highlight those. And so I think that it would not be with one conflict only. It would be with all the conflicts that I see. And in my time on the Security Council, I've heard from member states where they felt that some conflicts receive more priority than others. And so I think it would be important for the Secretary General to apply the principles or to uphold the principles in the Charter and international law throughout the conflict landscape. I am aware that the General Assembly has passed a resolution on documentation in the particular circumstance, and the work of the Secretariat, the way I see it, is where that resolution requires support from the Secretariat, as it is for all other resolutions, that support will be provided. And let me just say that it is for all Member States, and for the Secretary General to uphold the Charter. I thank you.
1: Thank you. I now give the floor to the first civil society organization, Saudi Green Building Forum. As a stakeholder, unfortunately, was unable to join due to unforeseen circumstances. A representative from the UN Secretariat Civil Society Uni will read out the stakeholder's question on behalf of the stakeholder. Please, you have the floor.
8: On behalf of Saudi Green Building Forum, Article 71 of the United Nations Charter established the consultative role of non-governmental organizations within the UN system. Today, more than 6,400 NGOs hold consultative status with ECOSOC, contributing a vast body of knowledge, expertise, and field experience from around the world. If elected Secretary General, how would you transform this global civil society network from a consultation mechanism into a strategic source of synergy and actionable intelligence that helps member states make better informed decisions based on their own national circumstances, while maximizing the benefits of multilateral cooperation? Thank you.
1: I thank the civil society representative, the Saudi Green Building Forum. Excellency, please, you have the floor.
2: I thank the representative of civil society for the question. The United Nations is at its core a member state-based organization. And the role of NGOs, I see, is one where we can receive proposals and suggestions. In my time as co-facilitator for three UN processes, the universal health coverage and also the establishment of the youth office, we had widespread consultation with civil society, and we received many good recommendations. Many of them converged with that of member states, and I know that President of the General Assembly and many of the processes that the UN is engaging in, that civil society is consulted. So I think that there will be a continued role for civil society, and I recognize that important role. And it's for us to find ways and means, but mainly for member states to decide on this, on how we better consult and involve civil society, mindful of the organization being member state intergovernmental in nature.
1: Thank you. I now give the floor to the distinguished representative of Austria on behalf of the Group of Friends on the Rule of Law, followed by Angola and Kenya.
9: Thank you, Madam President. Excellencies, I have the honor to deliver this question on behalf of over 50 cross-regional members of the Group of Friends of the Rule of Law, but allow me, before I do that, to just for one short personal remark, how much, dear Caroline, many of us PRs value your personality, your clarity of thought, and your candidature. Excellencies, in recent years, we have witnessed breaches of even the most fundamental provisions of the UN Charter, including the obligation of all member states to refrain in their international relations from the threat or use of force, as well as mass atrocities committed at large scale in grave breach of international law. All this paired with the failure of the Security Council to take action in response. So the questions of the Group of Friends of the Rule of Law to you are today: what concrete, proactive, and preventive measures would you personally pursue if elected as Secretary General to strengthen the rule of law and prevent breaches by member states of the Charter's principles and of international law? And in addition, what specific preventive diplomacy measures would you launch or strengthen? I thank you very much.
1: I thank the distinguished representative of Austria on behalf of the Group of Friends on the Rule of Law. Please.
2: I thank the representative of Austria, including for his kind words. What concrete measures can the Secretary General take in terms of strengthening the rule of law? I think this is a combined responsibility for all of us, member states, and whatever tools that are at my disposal, I will use to strengthen the rule of law. I must indicate that in terms of the relationship between the Secretary General and the Security Council, I will aim to provide information to the Security Council in a proactive way to prevent some of what we see happening today. But I'm very conscious that this, their clear geopolitical, it's a geopolitical climate that the Secretary General would have to operate in. And I think through that, the willingness of the parties would be an important factor. But I will be proactive, as I said, in not being afraid to fail, but always ensuring that I reach out as Secretary General. Today, we have more than 120 conflicts in the world. And I think from all the reports that we have seen, it's the largest number since World War II. And so ramping up the efforts of the Secretary General would be extremely important throughout the world. And this is what I will do.
1: Thank you. I now give the floor to the distinguished representative of Angola on behalf of the group of Portuguese-speaking countries, followed by Kenya and Denmark.
10: Thank you, Madam President. At the outset, I congratulate Ambassador Caroline on her nomination and thank her for presenting her vision statement. I have the honor to speak on behalf of the Community of Portuguese Language Countries, CPLP. The CPLP brings together nine countries with more than 280 million people across four continents, united by a common language and strong cultural ties. Our member states are also connected by Atlantic, Pacific, and Indian Oceans. The CPLP attaches great importance to the United Nations and to effective multilateral cooperation. As a community linked by oceans, we view ocean governance as a cross-cutting priority, closely connected to sustainable development, food security, climate action, and international cooperation. In this regard, could you share your vision for elevating ocean issues across the United Nations agenda? How would you advance implementation of BBNJ agreement, strengthen efforts against illegal, unreported, unregulated fishing, and mobilize financing for a sustainable and inclusive blue economy? In my national capacity, I would like to raise three brief questions. First, on implementation. You have argued that the key challenge facing the United Nations is not a lack of commitment, but a lack of delivery. What would be your single highest priority in your first year to accelerate progress towards sustainable development goals, and why? Second, on leadership, you have emphasized proactive diplomacy and the full use of the tools provided by the Charter. Could you identify one current global crisis where, as Secretary General, you would pursue a different approach from the current being taken by the United Nations, and what outcome you would seek to achieve? Third, on reform, you have expressed support for the UN Area Reform Agenda and for a more agile and effective United Nations. If difficult budgetary decisions become necessary, what guiding principle would determine what organization must protect at all costs, and how would you ensure that United Nations remains both effective and true to its mandate to protect the most vulnerable? I thank you.
1: I thank the distinguished representative of Angola on behalf of the group of Portuguese-speaking countries. Please, Your Excellency.
2: Thank you to Ambassador of Angola for the questions. Oceans, I believe, is already central in the work of the United Nations. And whatever we can do to strengthen that, as Secretary General, I would certainly do that, including the implementation of the BBNG agreement, where support by member states is requested from the Secretariat. I am aware that a lot of work is being done on IUU fishing, particularly by the Food and Agriculture Organization. Some of this work was being done with some of the big tech companies in terms of satellite imaging, for example, to see where IUU fishing is taking place. And so, of course, we will leverage the entire system, including the work being done as FAO, and as Secretary General, I would certainly do that. Because oceans, it's a very important, of course, for your group, for small island developing states as well. and many times capacity is an issue on IUU fishing. On delivery of the SDGs, as I mentioned before, the issue of financing would be a top priority, working with the IFIs, and also utilizing the tools that you member states have already approved, like the MVI, and the work that is being done on beyond GDP. This will be important tools, I think, as we engage the IFIs, particularly looking at vulnerability for those states that right now find it very difficult to access concessional financing because of the frameworks that exist right now. In terms of identifying one global crisis, I think that would be a little bit difficult for the Secretary General to do, I think, right now, given that there are a number of global crises and you don't want to be accused of having a hierarchy of crises and how you see them. But what I certainly would do once I'm elected Secretary General is to have an assessment or look at what is before me in terms of the assessment where the Secretary General intervention might yield speedy results. And so that's how I would approach that. On the UN-80 reform agenda and the difficult financial situation and where budget cuts would be necessary and how I would approach that, I would be guided, of course, by member states, but would provide that information that they need in making those decisions for cuts. In particular, I would provide information to ensure that we do not roll back on the development gains that we have made. And so the UN-80 agenda, as I see it, is a continuous review, because once we are implementing, we should be able to know whether these measures that we are implementing are good or that they are rolling back on our development gains. And that information I would provide to member states so that they could make the decisions that would be appropriate.
1: Thank you. I now give the floor to the distinguished representative of Kenya on behalf of the UNAIDS Global Group.
11: Thank you, Madam President.

0: Should you be selected as the next Secretary General, what will you do to maintain and strengthen trust between the Secretariat and the Member States, the Executive Office of the Secretary General and the rest of the system, and the global confidence in the UN? I thank you.
1: I thank the distinguished representative of Kenya on behalf of the UNAD Global Group. Please check.
2: Thank you to Kenya. As I said in my vision statement, I would be accessible to all member states, but also I'd be proactive in meeting with member states, in particular the permanent representatives that are based here in New York. Any proposal that I would make, before I do so, I will be consulting with member states across the UN. And so that would be my approach in terms of strengthening the relationship between my office and member states, but also the wider secretariat. Trust building, I think, is an ongoing activity for all of us, and member states must have the confidence in the secretariat, and the secretariat, of course, must also always be available for two member states. In terms of global confidence in the United Nations, as I mentioned before, part of my vision, I would like to improve the communication with our global publics. Many times I am told that there are difficulties in countries and parliaments receiving approval for funding for the United Nations. As a former foreign minister, I used to have to defend the contributions to organizations, international organizations. And I know how important the provision of information to not only the public, but the Ministry of Finance was in that regard. And so I think it's important for us to say to our public the work of the United Nations, the good work that we are doing, the challenges we face, but also how we are going to address them. So that I would put a lot of focus on in communicating better, both at the country level, but globally as well.
1: I thank you. I now give the floor to the distinguished representative of Denmark on behalf of the Accountability, Coherence and Transparency Group, followed by the next civil society organization and Nepal.
3: Thank you, Madam President, and thank you to Ambassador Rodriguez-Biquet for presenting your candidacy here today. I wish you all the best of luck in your campaign. I would like to ask two questions on behalf of the Accountability, Coherence and Transparency Group, also known as ACT. The ACT group is a cross-regional group comprised of 27 small and mid-sized countries committed to a transparent and accountable UN and seeking to improve the working methods of the Security Council. So my questions are as follows. First, the selection and appointment process for the Secretary General is fundamentally a joint process between the Security Council and the General Assembly, but it's not the only area where they have a complementary mandate. How do you see the role of the General Assembly in the maintenance of international peace and security? And the second question is, the General Assembly has underlined the importance for candidates to embody the highest standards of efficiency, competence, and integrity. The civil society organization 1 for 8 billion has published a set of principles for integrity for Secretary General campaigns and have asked all the candidates to commit to them. Are you willing to commit to these principles? And if not, why? Thank you.
4: I thank the representative of Denmark on behalf of ACT. Ambassador.
2: I thank the representative of Denmark for her question. In relation to the question on the role of the General Assembly in the maintenance of international peace and security, I think that role is very well prescribed already. And so I see the General Assembly being the wider community, and we must, I think, find ways to support members of the General Assembly as they implement that role. But as a Secretary General, I would not be able to say to the General Assembly, this is exactly what you should do. This is a member state-driven responsibility, I would say.

0: But I do know, and I cannot disregard it from my previous experience just recently, that there is a loud call for the General Assembly to play a greater role in the maintenance of international peace and security, precisely because of the proliferation of global conflicts and the belief that more can be done by the Security Council and the General Assembly, and the importance for this to be communicated to our world. In terms of the principles that you ask whether I would abide with them, the answer is yes. Thank you.
1: Thank you. I now invite the Assembly to view a pre-recorded video by Bluer Africa Africa, Blue and Coastal Community.
2: Good day, ladies and gentlemen, all protocol observed. My name is Abiola Oyekon. I'm representing Bluer Africa. I want to thank the organizer of this program for the opportunity to ask the UN Secretary General designate question. My question centered on the UN Haiti initiative and the legacy of the future summit. You know, which actually presented an opportunity to reshape the United Nations by raising the Secretariat's budget by 20% and also merge key agencies. As the incoming Secretary General, your leadership role is very critical in navigating the political complexity of this transformation. How will you ensure this drive for efficiency does not compromise the UN ability to deliver on its core mandates? Thank you.
1: Ambassador Rodriguez.
0: Thank you, Ms. Abiola, for your question. As I said in my opening statement, I believe that there is consensus that the UN can do things different and can do things better. And UN Haiti Initiative is a recognition of that. It is true that we are in a liquidity crisis and we will have to make certain adjustments. And is it important that we, when we make those adjustments, that we do not compromise the efficiency? But I also believe that we could have a structural alignment that would preserve the functions of the various agencies, funds, and programs, and that we could be better able to deliver. As Secretary General, as soon as I take office, if elected, I would also look to see where we can have greater efficiencies and advise member states accordingly on that. But the truth is, we do have a liquidity crisis, and we have to work in some ways backwards to ensure that we do not reverse the gains that have been made. So that is why I said my vision is both realistic and pragmatic, because these are the constraints that we face right now. And we have to do better with less, and we have to see how that will be done. But at the end of the day, I will work with member states on this.
1: Thank you. I now give the floor to the Republic of Korea, who is also speaking on behalf of Egypt, Myanmar, Norway, and Peru.
3: Thank you, Madam President. Thank you, Ambassador Lourdes Broget, for joining us today. I have the honor to deliver these questions on behalf of Egypt, Myanmar, Norway, Peru, and my country, Republic of Korea, member states whose nationals have served as their Secretary General of the United Nations. The responsibilities entrusted to Secretary General under the Charter are profound. While the Charter designated the Secretary General as the chief administrative office of the organization, it also assigned the office an independent political role in maintenance of international peace and security. As complex conflicts continue to unfold across the globe and calls for reform of the organization grow ever stronger, the United Nations require a Secretary General who can successfully navigate both the political and managerial dimension of the role, equal plus diplomat and advocate, civil servant and CEO. As countries whose nationals have served as Secretary General, our questions are, First, the Office of the Secretary General frequently require difficult judgment between principles and pragmatism, public advocate and quiet diplomacy, action and restraint. During your wide-ranging and long career in public service, have you ever faced such a situation where you have to make such difficult judgment? What lessons and principles from those experiences would you guide you as Secretary General? Second, looking at you paid tribute to the former Secretary Generals, looking at the on-the-job experiences of previous Secretary Generals, what lessons would you believe remain most relevant post the next Secretary General? And in my national capacity, I'd like to add one more question. At a time when the international community's attention is increasingly pulled in multiple directions, how can the UN ensure that long-standing challenges to peace and security, including those on Korean Peninsula, receive the sustained and consistent engagement they demand? I thank you.
4: I thank the distinguished representative of the Republic of Korea, also speaking on behalf of Egypt, Myanmar, Norway, and Peru, Your Excellency.
0: I thank the representative of Korea for the question, and you did underscore that the Secretary General is the chief administrative officer. I think the role has also evolved in terms of the expectations of member states to be much more than the chief administrative officer, chief diplomat, chief spokesperson, and certainly I will fulfill those expectations working with member states, I hope, bringing both my political experience and also my managerial experience to the task. I spoke about principled pragmatism in my opening statement. I do believe that pragmatism is extremely important, but I also believe that pragmatism without principles can sometimes border on what are not the right things to do. So principled pragmatism will certainly guide me. Throughout my career, I've never had to make a decision where something pragmatic might conflict with my principles. I have no illusions of this job, but I pray that I would never have to do that. And if I do, I would have to fall on the side of principle. In terms of what I've learned from past Secretary Generals, and I have been, of course, reading a bit from the work of past Secretary Generals, I know for sure they don't sleep a lot, but I also know that in many of the cases, they conversations with member states and keeping closely in touch with permanent representatives help to buoy the Secretary General when making decisions. And that is something that I take from several of the past Secretary Generals that I would apply should I become Secretary General. I thank you.
4: I thank you. I now give the floor to the distinguished representative of Nepal on behalf of the least developed countries, followed by Singapore and Australia.
5: Thank you, Madam President. At the outset, the least developed countries group would like to thank you, Madam Carolina Rydwick Brickett, for your clear, thoughtful, and substantive presentations. As you are aware, the least developed countries face the greatest structural vulnerabilities and challenges, and they are lagging the furthest behind in achieving the sustainable development goals. On this, the LDC group would welcome Madam SG Candidate's views on the following questions. First, if elected as Secretary General, what concrete steps will you take to reestablish the United Nations as the central platform for addressing the global peace and security, development and financing issues? And how will you ensure that LDC meaningfully remain at the table to shape the decisions rather than remain on the margins? Second, what will be your strategic approach to mobilize and direct adequate, predictable, and constitutional resources to LDCs, and how will you reorient the UN deployment system so that supporting LDCs to achieve the SDGs and smooth, irreversible, and sustainable graduation becomes a visible system-wide priority at country level. Third, in the face of the ongoing financial constraint, how will you ensure that the resources and dedicated support to LDCs, including to the LDC-dedicated UN mechanisms, are protected and strengthened rather than reduced? And what specific measures will you put in place? Fourth, as the UN faces unprecedented challenges from within and outside, which yourself highlighted during your presentations, what strategic approach will you undertake to reinvigorate the UN's development pillar to address problems like poverty eradications, inequality, social protections, and sustainable financing, and deliver transformative system-wide support for the LDCs, ensuring that the promise of the UN Charter translates into tangible, lasting progress to those furthest behind? I thank you.
4: Thank the distinguished representative of Nepal on behalf of the least developed countries, the Excellency.
0: I thank the permanent representative of Nepal for his questions. We all say in the UN that we should leave no one behind. And I believe that the LDCs are some of the countries that, if we do not advance on the development pillar, are the most likely to be left behind. So this must be a priority for the entire United Nations, and certainly, as Secretary General, it will be a priority for me. You indicated how, you asked how I would ensure that the LDCs are not on the sidelines of decision making. I think that we have to work together to make sure that the LDC voices together are heard in all the different spaces and in all the negotiations that are taking place, specifically on the UNAT reform and Workstream 3, which is the structural alignment, because that is where the impact will be most in terms of UN's delivery. I mentioned before the issue of financing and the work that I intend to do together with member states working with the IFIs to not only improve concessional financing, but also the general reform that would be needed to advance the SDGs. An important component of what I would like to focus on is also engagement with the private sector. There are lots of resources out there, but how we leverage the private sector, I think it will be very important. And so I will work to have very clear ideas on how we can do this to advance development. In ensuring the development pillar, it's all about that I just mentioned there. The deficit in the implementation of the SDGs, we are going to only be achieving 18% of the SDGs by 2030. The post-2030 framework, we have to start thinking about that. Member states would have to start thinking about that shortly. But I also believe that the Pact for the Future, it's important in these discussions as we speak about implementation. After all, it was meant to turbocharge the implementation of the SDGs. Thank you, Madam President.
4: Thank you. I now give the floor to the distinguished representative of Singapore on behalf of the Small States Group.
6: Thank you very much, Madam President, and a warm welcome to Ambassador Caroline Rodriguez-Birkert. On a personal note, let me say that I'm delighted to see that an experienced diplomat and an exemplary permanent representative has stepped forward as a candidate, and I wish her all the best. Madam President, I have the honor indeed to deliver this statement on behalf of the Small States Group, a cross-regional grouping of small states comprising both developed and developing countries. More than 50 countries have aligned with this statement, and the list will be made available after the meeting. Ambassador Rodriguez-Birkert, as you well know, we are living in a volatile and dangerous period in international relations, characterized by geopolitical tension and conflict. For small states, an effective multilateral system founded on the principles of the UN Charter and international law is not an option, but an existential necessity. The next Secretary General will play a critical role, not only in defending the UN Charter, but also in reinvigorating and reshaping the role and relevance of the United Nations. We look to the Secretary General to safeguard the interests of all member states, especially the interests of the smallest, weakest, and most vulnerable members of the UN. We do not want a world of might is right, where international law and the sovereignty and territorial integrity of small states are violated with impunity. The members of the SSG stand ready to work with the next Secretary General and all member states to strengthen the role of the UN and to defend international law and multilateralism. In the interest of brevity, I will ask just two questions. First, what steps will you take to strengthen the role of the General Assembly, especially at a time when the Security Council has been unable to take decisive action? And a related question, how will you support and strengthen the office of the President General, of President of the General Assembly? Second, we are at a critical moment when public perception of the United Nations seems to have become critical and even cynical in many countries. How do you plan to galvanize support for the work of the UN, especially among younger people around the world who represent the future in all our societies? Thank you very much.
4: I thank the distinguished representative of Singapore on behalf of the Small States Group. Please, Your Excellency.
0: Thank you, Ambassador, for your questions on behalf of the Small States Group. I'm from a small state, and so I know the value of the United Nations. We find refuge in the Charter and international law, and by virtue of us being small states, we have to think big. And so I am very much aware of the challenges facing small states as well. Some of the small states are, as you mentioned, the smallest, weakest, most vulnerable, including, for example, small island developing states who face significant challenges when it comes to the impact of climate change. And so this certainly would be a priority as we go forward, how as Secretary General, I can work better with small states, given the peculiarities that many of them face as well. In terms of the role of the General Assembly and how I can work to strengthen the office of the PGA, at the moment, as you know, the Secretariat or the Secretary General's role in this is providing the kind of secretariat services to the PGA. Having been in these halls for the last 5 years, I've heard member states call for a more strengthened office of the PGA. And as Secretary General, of course, whatever is decided by member states, I would work to ensure that that is implemented. And even so, whoever is the PGA office in any particular year, as Secretary General, I would work with the PGA to strengthen that office, making sure that it serves the political function that it was envisaged to serve to all of our people. Young people and how we galvanize young people. I know the benefits of when governments invest in young people. I became a minister at the age of 27. And during that time, it was a time when the ministers were much older than that, and I was the youngest in the cabinet, and the country was a little bit concerned. But a few years later, and even today, it is very difficult to hire someone that is older than 60 to serve in some of these things. So it created a sort of a wave. But for me as Secretary General, I think it's important to communicate with our young people, to galvanize them for the support of the UN. They are the ones active on social media. They are the ones promoting the work of the UN. But I think we need to do more with them, especially where some of them don't even have access as well to technology. But I'm all for the young, not that I disregard older people. Thank you.
4: Thank you. I now give the floor to the distinguished representative of Australia on behalf of Cairns, followed by Malawi and Palau.
7: Thank you, President. And Ambassador Carolyn, I don't think there's anybody in the room here or our community in New York who didn't let out a little cheer on your nomination. So a personal congratulations from all of us, of course. I speak for Canada, New Zealand, and of course, my own country, Australia, but many of the questions have already preempted what I was going to ask, so I hope they forgive me if I modify a little bit. Three key points and then a question from me. Three key points is, really, I think what's so important about the new Secretary-General is that that person does whatever they can to rebuild institutional credibility, capability, and capacity. Secondly, I think we all look to the Secretary-General to strengthen the good officer's role of the function, and we all recognise that requires political courage and effect, and we look to a future Secretary-General to bring that very much to the table. Finally, of course, in terms of points being made, we all recognise, or most have recognised, the criticality of the three pillars underpinning the work of the United Nations, and the Secretary-General has a fundamental role in prosecuting that. By way of question, can I ask, all of us have talked a lot about UN80 and the future of the enterprise. I'd be very interested in your reflections on what are the tangible things you think we can most functionally do out of UN80, and do you have further ideas of your own as to what sort of reforms you would like to drive that go beyond perhaps what we've already considered? Thank you so much.
4: I thank the distinguished representative of Australia on behalf of Keynes.
0: Thank you, Ambassador, for the question. And you spoke about the institutional credibility and restoring the institutional credibility of the UN. And I know that that credibility has suffered over the years, mainly because, in my view, the UN is judged through the peace and security lens. But the UN is much wider than that, and it's delivering in many, many areas, in development, in human rights. But we also face the situation. On the one hand, we want to restore the institutional credibility, so we want to make sure we deliver better. And on the other hand, we face the liquidity crisis. And the balancing of that, I think, would be important. And this is where UN80, I think, is extremely important, and the work that you member states are doing. As I mentioned before, the good work on improving efficiencies in the Secretariat, we have to continue to do that. The mandate and how we treat with mandates, how member states treat with mandates, that was a significant piece of work and perhaps can bring us to focus in a more laser way on the work of the UN in terms of mandates. But the structural reform aspect, structural alignment and programmatic alignment, I think that how member states proceed with that would be extremely, extremely important. And that is where I see the Secretary General being central, not in terms of what the Secretary General would like to see, because this is a member states-driven process, but providing member states with the information from an objective standpoint in terms of what this would mean for the UN's delivery. That is going to take some time. I don't expect that that's going to finish by the time the new Secretary General is in place. But as you know, the Secretary General and the Secretariat is an implementer, but certainly got a role to play in providing that type of information. So in terms of tangible steps, that is what I see. I will confess that I don't have the entire panorama of what can be done in terms of the structural alignment, but this will be a top priority. And we have to safeguard the delivery of the UN to the most vulnerable countries. And in this regard, the RC system and how we strengthen that, notwithstanding the issues with liquidity, will be important. It would call for a lot of creativity, but I'm willing to delve into that. And this is where the team around me will be very, very important as well. Thank you.
4: Thank you. I now give the floor to the distinguished representative of Malawi on behalf of the African Group.
8: PGA, on behalf of the Africa Group, I thank you, Madam Caroline Rodriguez, for presenting your priorities to us. And I would wish to hear from you on the following questions. One, Africa's exclusion from permanent membership of the Security Council reflects both a historical injustice and an ongoing structural inequity affecting decisions on issues central to the continent. What is your position on the Common African Position, and how would you use the convening authority of the office of the office, if you are elected, to advance intergovernmental negotiations, commitment to Security Council reform, and African permanent membership with all prerogatives and privileges? Second, taken that the Security Council has primary responsibility for the maintenance of the international peace and security, Security Council Resolution 2719 created a framework for AU-led peace support operations authorized by the Security Council to access assessed contributions from the UN regular budget to ensure equitable, predictable, sustainable financing for AU peace and security offices. Yet implementation has stalled. How would you approach the third year review, and what are the options you intend to propose to ensure an appropriate operationalization of this resolution that will serve the purpose of guaranteeing sustainable financial support to AU-led PSOs instead of shifting the burden to the African Union? What concrete actions would you take to advance reform of the international financial architecture, including improving African representation in the international financial institutions? How would you ensure that climate finance mechanisms, including the Loss and Damage Fund, are accessible to African countries and adequately resourced? Fifth, considering the organization's liquidity constraints, how would you safeguard development mandates and ensure sufficient funding for African-focused programs? Sixth, the Africans remain underrepresented at senior levels. What targets would you set, and what accountability mechanisms would you advise to ensure progress at P4, P5 level and above? I thank you.
4: I thank the distinguished representative of Malawi on behalf of the African group, Your Excellency.
0: Thank you. Let me speed answer, given the number. Let me start with the UN security reform. As you know, in my life yesterday, I was representing CARICOM as a coordinator on UNSC reform. And I believe that what I have heard from many is that we have the consensus on UN Security Council reform, as indicated in the Pact for the Future. And it was a significant step that Africa was included in the pact, singled out as a special case. And so I think those steps are very, very important. The Common African Position seemed to have widespread support. In terms of me as Secretary General, in this IGN process, the IGN process is member state driven, but the Secretariat must always be ready to provide all the support that is needed in the context of the IGN process. And hopefully we will be able to see some movement on Security Council reform as we move forward. On 2719, I believe that this resolution was a landmark resolution, both in terms of partnership and in terms of cost sharing as well, between the UN and the African Union. In terms of what the Secretary General can do, I think it's important for the Secretariat to be ready when the Security Council chooses a particular situation that they would like 2719 to be implemented or applied. And so for now is the Secretary General ensuring the readiness of the organization to implement 2719. But I also believe that this is one of the experiments in terms of how we do peace operations. And it's important that whatever is done, that there is success. But for now, the Secretary General will have to wait on the Security Council to identify that situation where 2719 could be applied. On the IFIs, I spoke about that and reform of the IFIs, but I was just recently listening to one of the presidents of Africa who spoke about the continent having $4 trillion in insurance. and that heads of state in Africa are looking to see how that can be leveraged. And perhaps there's a place for the UN support in doing that. And, of course, my office will be available to work there. On the loss and damage fund, this is important that it be fully operationalized, and whatever the Secretary General can do, I would certainly work to do that. I know many countries still face a lot of challenges in applying for climate finance where they exist, and so that will be continued work as well. And on Africa senior levels, I've spoken about how I will treat with senior staff, ensuring geographical representation and merit.
4: Thank you. I now give the floor to the distinguished representative of Palau on behalf of the Alliance of Small Island States, followed by Uganda.
9: Madam President, thank you for convening this important dialogue, and I wish to thank Madam Rodriguez-Brickett for your interaction with us today. I have the honor to speak on behalf of the 39 members of the Alliance of Small Island States, AOSIS. As a group of countries in special situations, the credibility of the United Nations lies in its ability to respond to the unique circumstances of SIDS, correct longstanding inequities, and deliver results for the most vulnerable. In this regard, allow me to pose the following questions. How will you, as Secretary General, ensure that the United Nations system is more accessible, better coordinated, and tailored to the unique vulnerabilities of SIDS to better and more meaningfully support the full implementation of the Antigua and Barbuda agenda for SIDS? Second, how will you use your leadership to accelerate global ambition and action on climate change, particularly to keep 1.5 within reach, while ensuring that SIDS receives scaled up, predictable and accessible finance for adaptation, mitigation, and loss and damage in line with international commitments? And finally, what specific measures will you take to improve on the underrepresentation of SIDS within the United Nations Secretariat, especially at senior leadership levels? And how will you strengthen pathways for SIDS nationals to shape decision-making across the United Nations? I thank you.
4: Please, Your Excellency, you have the floor.
0: I thank the representative of Palau for the question, and I know that member states did a lot of work in terms of the Antigua and Barbuda agenda for SIDS, and the implementation is now that what will be important. I also know that before the ABAS came into being, we had the Samoa pathway, and we did not get very far in the implementation of that. And so we have to dedicate all efforts in the implementation of the ABAS. So whatever the United Nations is involved in, it must be through the prism of the ABAS, the agenda for SIDS. I've spoken about this scaled up finance and how I intend to use my office to advance the reform of the IFIs. And I am aware that the multidimensional vulnerability index is there. The issue is how we get that index to be used by the IFIs and the relevant banks. And so that requires a lot of advocacy. And as Secretary General, of course, I will be advocating for that and using the other instruments, as I mentioned before, the work that is being done on Beyond GDP. I see them as complementary. But these are tools that I believe can help us to advance as we work with the international financial institutions. On the underrepresentation and underrepresented and unrepresented countries of SIDS in the UN, coming from a CARICOM state, and we are in, Guyana is considered a SIDS as well. Just recently, we have been asking for information of the Secretariat on the unrepresented and underrepresented. And we know that there are several countries that are included in that group. One of the challenges that we learned from countries, too, is just the capacity to apply for the positions that are available within the UN. And sometimes the publics in the SIDS countries are not aware of what is available. So I think it would be important for the Secretary General to ensure that countries, not only SIDS, but other countries with capacity constraints to apply are given the resources to do that in terms of the information that we have that could be helpful so that we have a pipeline. And so when we have the hiring, we will be able to have SIDS countries included there as well. In terms of the coordination of the UN system, I know that in the Abbas discussions, that the discussions focus on what's the best way for the UN to deliver. There are several offices that are working on SIDS, but certainly I know that SIDS in their meetings will be able to come to a position working with the Secretariat so that we have the best mechanism to deliver. Thank you.
4: I thank you. We have 11:38, and we have exhausted a lot of time for the first segment. While there is still interest from Member States to speak on the first segment, in the interest of time, I invite delegations to proceed to the second segment to allow sufficient time to hear the candidates' response to the question related to the three pillars of the United Nations, peace and security, development and human rights, which has been mentioned already before by some delegations. As before, civil society questions will be interspersed with questions from Member States. Priority will be given to those who have not spoken in the first segment. As the next speaker, I give the floor to the distinguished representative of Uganda on behalf of the Non-Aligned Movement, followed by Saudi Arabia and St. Kitts and Nevis.
10: Madam President, I speak on behalf of the 121 Member States of the Non-Aligned Movement. We welcome the holding of the informal dialogue to exchange views with the candidates of the position of the Secretary General of the United Nations. The Non-Aligned Movement affirms the leading role of the United Nations in promoting multilateralism and international cooperation, which are essential in addressing global challenges that impact the member states of the movement. In this context, I wish to raise the following questions. The Declaration on the Right to Development was adopted by the UN General Assembly in 1986. That is almost 40 years ago. What are your views on the right to development, and how would you advance its implementation within the United Nations system? Number two, how would you assess the impact of unilateral coercive measures on the ability of affected developing countries to achieve sustainable development goals and to fully implement the 2030 agenda? What concrete actions would you promote in your capacity as the new Secretary General to strengthen the role of the United Nations in opposing such illegal measures that violate the UN Charter, urging their elimination and promoting mechanisms to prevent their application? I thank you.
4: I thank the distinguished representative of Uganda on behalf of the Non-Aligned Movement. Please, Caroline Rodriguez-Bickett.
0: I thank the representative of the Non-Aligned Movement for the questions on the Declaration on the Right to Development. Indeed, it is the 40th anniversary this year, and the Declaration deals with both the rights at an individual level and the right at a state level. I'm not oblivious to the discussions and the different views on this matter. But I think as Secretary General, what I would say is that it's perhaps a good time for member states, given that it's 40 years after, to reflect on this and the implementation of the right to development. It is also included in the Pact for the Future. But let me say, separate and aside, I think we have to ensure that we advance the development pillar. These discussions on the right to development are very important, but I also believe that the development pillar and how we advance that, there must be no distractions from that as well. On the UCMs and how it affects development, I know that during the COVID pandemic, there was a UN report on that as it relates to COVID. I will have to check if there's any recent report on the overall effect on UCMs on developing countries. I don't have that before me at this point in time, but certainly this would not be the last conversation that I will have, and should I be appointed Secretary General, I would certainly endeavour to have those discussions with the concerned group, in this case NAM.
4: I thank you. I now give the floor to the distinguished representative of Saudi Arabia on behalf of the Arab group, followed by St. Kitts and Nevis and the Solomon Islands.
11: At the outset, I would like to thank you, President, for convening this important session. I would also like to thank the candidate for presenting her vision as a candidate for the position of Secretary General. I am honored to deliver this statement on behalf of the Arab group. Mr. President, the Arab group affirms its willingness to cooperate with the candidates in order to support the role of the United Nations and enhance its ability to deal with challenges and to establish the charter and to maintain international peace and security and sustainable development and human rights. We have the following questions, and I will avoid the questions that have already been asked. At the outset, regarding the differences we see in the implementation of international law, how can you ensure coherence and non-selectivity in working with these different international principles so that we can ensure a balanced and fair implementation of international principles? Second, what is your role, if you should hold this position, in enhancing the effectiveness of the UN system and the coherence of its efforts towards the Palestinian cause in the way that ensures the balanced implementation of relevant resolutions and to achieve a just and sustained peace in the region? Third, considering what the world is witnessing in an increase in conflicts and the challenges related to that, related to respecting international law principles and the UN Charter, how do you see that the compliance with these international law can be enhanced, especially in relation to the humanitarian aspect, and how to better support these organizations such as UNRWA and enabling them to fulfill their role? Fourth and finally, how do you see that the UNAT can be implemented without prejudice to the main mandate of the UN system? Thank you.
4: Thank the distinguished representative of Saudi Arabia on behalf of the Arab group, Your Excellency.
0: Thank you to the ambassador for Saudi Arabia for the questions. On strengthening the respect for rules, and especially as it relates to humanitarian law, all member states have subscribed to the UN Charter and have obligations under international law. I'm not oblivious to the fact that we have had many violations of humanitarian law, and access to humanitarian assistance for those most in need. As Secretary General, I will be at the forefront in advocating with the parties concerned to abide with international humanitarian law, especially as it relates to access. But not only to access. I think that you also mentioned the Palestinian question. And so engaging with the parties will be extremely important, not just all of the parties, I would say, not just on the humanitarian side, but also for the longer-term resolution of the of the Palestinian question. We have many resolutions of the Security Council of the General Assembly. And as I said, the roles of the Secretary General are many, and the appropriate one that can be used by me, should I be appointed Secretary General, will certainly be applied in this case. On the issue of the UNAT, I've spoken quite a lot about that, and we'll continue to be engaged with member states as we advance this process of UNAT. But let me just underscore that it's the responsibility of all member states to abide with their obligations under the Charter and their obligations under international law, including international humanitarian law, and the breaches that we are seeing throughout the conflict landscape is extremely worrying. So as Secretary General, I think I have my work cut out, should I be elected, to advance those processes where we can find small deltas to bring peace.
4: Thank you. I now give the floor to the distinguished representative of St. Kitts and Nevis on behalf of the Caribbean community, followed by Solomon Island and the next civil society organization.
1: Thank you, Madam President. I have the honor to speak on behalf of the 14 member states of the Caribbean community, CARICOM. CARICOM extends heartiest congratulations to Ms. Rodriguez-Burkett on her nomination to become the next Secretary General of the United Nations. We appreciate your service to our community as permanent representative of Guyana to the UN and acknowledge your leadership experience in the international system. We commend your willingness to offer yourself to serve in this important role in the service of the international community at this critical juncture. CARICOM also thanks you for your presentation of your vision statement, which sets out a clear picture for us of what your tenure as Secretary General of the United Nations would look like. CARICOM takes this opportunity to pose four questions. First, with reference to the Antigua and Barbuda Agenda for Small Island Developing States, ABAS, and the need to ensure adequate follow-up and implementation for this plan, alongside the development of the post-2030 agenda, what are your perspectives on the role of the UN Secretary General in maintaining focused, systematic support for the ABAS? Second, CARICOM is of the view that the United Nations is the most representative multilateral forum and that the Secretariat should reflect the diversity of the organization in an equitable manner. What are your plans to ensure that nationals from unrepresented and underrepresented countries have access to the opportunities to increase their representation, especially at the professional and higher levels in the Secretariat? Third, with the recent adoption of the Pact of the Future and its annexes, member states made commitments to strengthen multilateralism and accelerate the implementation of the Sustainable Development Goals, while taking into account the needs and interests of future generations. The Declaration of Future Generations specifically marked an important normative achievement as it encouraged longer-term decision-making, including through the use of foresight, anticipatory planning, data and science, to allow for better decisions to be made not only for present generations, but for those who will follow us. As Secretary General, how will you ensure that future generations' considerations are integrated across the UN system, and how do you see this agenda moving forward in practice? And finally, could you elaborate on any specific plans you have to further strengthen the collaboration between the Office of the Secretary General and the Security Council for conflict prevention and resolution? Thank you, Madam President. Congratulations again, Ambassador.
4: I thank the distinguished representative of St. Kitts and Nevis on behalf of the Caribbean community, Your Excellency.
0: I thank the ambassador for the kind words from the CARICOM family to me. And I've spoken about the implementation of the Antigua and Barbuda agenda for SIDS under the EOSIS question. But just to reiterate that whatever we do at the UN, it must be with SIDS. It must be in the context of this agenda for SIDS. The main issue, of course, is financing, and I spoke about financing already. But as we continue the UN80 reform and the structural alignment, I think we have to also ensure that how we treat with multi-country offices and how we treat with the skills that are, the expertise that are required by SIDS would be very important. And so I would ensure that the information that's needed to member states as they consider those adjustments that would have to be made, because I'm advised that adjustments will have to be made, that they do not roll back what the UN has been able to do in SIDS so far and the general development pillar. The unrepresented and underrepresented, I spoke of that already, and as a member of the Caribbean community and as PR, we were able to see that information, where the gaps are, which countries are underrepresented and unrepresented. And I don't think that if I'm appointed as Secretary General, it would affect the SIDS ratio in the secretariat. So we have to make sure that we continue that work. On the future generations and how we integrate future generations in our work in the United Nations, I believe the best legacy we can bequeath to future generations is if we implement the Sustainable Development Goals and the Pact for the Future. It does say the future. For people and for planet, this would be important. And I do believe, given that the SDGs and the Pact for the Future represent the global blueprint of how we move forward on development, that this is the best thing we can do for future generations if implemented. I thank you.
4: I thank you. I now give the floor to the distinguished representative of the Solomon Islands on behalf of the Pacific Island Forum, followed by the next civil society organization.
12: Thank you, Madam President. I have the honor to address you today on behalf of the members of the Pacific Island Forum, represented with a presence in New York. We thank you, Madam President, for this valuable opportunity to engage directly with candidates for the Secretary General. The Pacific region faces many challenges, some shared by members across this assembly, others unique to our region. In confronting these challenges, we draw on our strengths, including a commitment to working together through the Pacific Island Forum to deliver for our people. But no challenge is more pressing than climate change, which will disproportionately imperil the lives, livelihood, security, and well-being of Pacific people. Secretary General Guterres' visits to our region helped him to appreciate the gravity of this threat and mobilize the international attention. It also allowed him to appreciate the region's leadership and to hear firsthand from our communities on the work that they are doing to bolster resilience. The Pacific and the UN have a long history of collaboration, and we want to ensure that this partnership continues and is prioritized under UN's new leadership. We have two questions for all candidates. First, how would you use the Office of the Secretary General to draw attention and mobilize action to address the unique vulnerabilities of small island developing states, including Pacific SIDS, and in particular, the impacts of climate change? Second, the UN is often pulled towards crises that dominate headlines, while the other realities unfold more slowly with irreversible consequences. How will you balance urgent conflicts with the impacts of climate change? What criteria will guide your decision on where attention and political capital will be directed? Thank you.
4: I thank the distinguished representative of the Solomon Islands on behalf of the Pacific Island Forum, Your Excellency.
0: I thank the representative of the Pacific Island Forum for the questions, and I recognize the importance of the impacts of climate change on the region. I think this is true for many of our countries, but the Pacific Island countries face this challenge at an even greater level. And so certainly a priority must be accorded to how we treat with the countries in the region. And I'm well aware of the work that SG Guterres has done in terms of the advocacy on climate change. I come from a country that I go to bed each night when I'm there 6 feet below sea level. And so I know what one single high tide can cause in terms of damage. And so this certainly will be a priority. How do I draw attention to the vulnerability of SIDS? In answering the questions from EOSIS and CARICOM, I did mention the implementation of the ABAS will be extremely important, and we have to continue to advocate for the resources to implement that, especially at this time when we have a financial situation, we would have to ensure that those gains are not lost. On the issue of conflicts versus climate change and how would I prioritize and balance the urgent conflicts with climate, sometimes I believe that we, given the slow onset of climate, we do not see the level of damage that is caused and the level of impacts that is caused, and that might be more seen in a conflict situation. But I believe that both are important, the conflicts and the situation of countries that are affected by climate change. And I would use what I said in my vision statement, both the discerning skill and also the versatility skill to ensure that action is taken in both situations where the Secretary General can intervene and can advocate. I thank you.
4: I thank you. I now give the floor to the distinguished representative of our next civil society organization, the GRAIL. Please, you have the floor.
13: Thank you, Madam President. I'm Dr. Graciela Soto, and I'm very honored to speak on behalf of the GRAIL, an international organization dedicated to advancing women's voices in peacemaking. As the United Nations Aid Reform moves towards the funding and the prioritizing the Women, Peace, and Security Agenda, women peacebuilders in the Global South face growing exclusion from formal political and peacebuilding processes, risking the loss of a specialized gender expertise in conflict-affected states. Ms. Rodriguez-Burkett, if elected Secretary

0: the civil society organization, the GRAIL. Please, you have the floor.
1: I thank the civil society representative for the question. And the women, peace and security agenda is an important agenda. I'm aware that at this point in time, we just have about between 16 and 18% of women represented in peace negotiations. But I know that work is ongoing to increase that, to improve that, and not just to see women as victims of conflict, but women also as negotiators, bringing solutions to conflict, because in most cases, in all cases perhaps, they are the ones to suffer, women and children, when conflicts break out. And so I see this as an important agenda. The Security Council resolutions would have indicated what should be done, and the Secretary General's role is to make sure that those things are implemented, and working with the wide network of UN offices on the ground, I see that we could make significant progress in this. But I recognize the work that is also being done on the Women, Peace and Security agenda by many, many actors, and of course, including your own. Thank you.
0: I thank you. We have no more requests by groups for the floor, so now we come to member states speaking in national capacity. As mentioned in the beginning, the time limit for member states speaking in national capacity is 2 minutes. The same goes for the answers. And I encourage member states to ask short and focused questions. As the first speaker on behalf of the member state in national capacity, I will give the floor to the distinguished representative of Namibia, followed by Switzerland and the Russian Federation.
2: Thank you, Madam President. Ambassador Rodriguez, Namibia congratulates you on your nomination and acknowledges the positive contributions you continue to make at the United Nations. In September 2024, world leaders adopted the most wide-ranging international agreement in many years, namely the Pact for the Future, a notable agreement that has reinvigorated the multilateral system and has given direction in a number of important global multilateral thematic areas, which are adequately addressed in your vision. My questions are, one, what is your vision to implementing the Pact for the Future, and how best can the Secretariat support member states in its implementation ahead of the 2028 review?
1: Working together for many years, even though we might not have one single organization as such to promote peace and security. On AI, there's work ongoing by member states, as you know here, but as far as the Secretary General is concerned, I see that this organization can use AI more effectively, and I certainly see that we can invest more in that. I mentioned earlier the work in multilingualism, where the Secretariat is using AI, and that work will continue. On the Bretton Woods institutions, I spoke about how I intend to advocate with member states for the reform of those institutions. It was for another time, after another circumstance, but circumstances have changed, and hopefully we would be able to make advances in that regard. I don't want to differentiate one pillar to the other. I think all pillars must be treated equally, but we know that where there is development, there will be peace. Where there is peace, there will be development. And where there are both, we will have human rights.
0: I thank you. I now invite the Assembly to view a pre-recorded video by the Jesuit European Social Center, our next civil society organization.
3: Hello, I'm Philippe Martins. I am the director of the Jesuit European Social Center, a faith-based NGO here in Brussels. And as you know, the UN adopted on the Summit of the Future in September 24 a UN Declaration on Future Generations. And so I have this question to the candidates. What do you think about this declaration and about its importance to the reform of the UN and to address global challenges such as climate change and developments? And what, as Secretary General, will you do to fully implement the provisions on this declaration?

0: Thank you very much.
1: I thank the representative of the civil society organization. Please, you have the floor.
2: Thank you. I also thank the representative for the question. On the declaration on future generations, I spoke about this a little bit earlier, but I believe that this declaration was one that was complementary to the sustainable development goals and basically underlying that whatever we do now for this generation, we must also consider future generations. What to do in terms of its implementation, and I think that I spoke a lot about implementation of the SDGs of the Pact for the Future, and this is one of the annexes of the Pact for the Future. So my position on implementation of all of this together remain the same, and I will certainly be advocating as Secretary General for the implementation of these instruments. Climate change and development, I've spoken about this. This is a very important issue, and I think that member states have already underscored that. We have made commitments, as member states, that is. They have made commitments in the Paris Agreement, and implementation, again, will be extremely important. Related to that will be the issue of finance, as I've mentioned before. I thank you.
1: I thank you. I now give the floor to the distinguished representative of Zimbabwe, followed by Indonesia and Romania.
3: Thank you, Madam President. My delegation welcomes the opportunity to engage Ambassador Caroline Rodriguez-Bickett on a vision for the Office of Secretary General. Zimbabwe underscores that the next Secretary General must demonstrate proven leadership, the ability to manage complex crises, and the fortitude to safeguard a member state-driven organization. My question to you, Ambassador, is you have identified discernment and versatility as essential attributes of an effective Secretary General. In an increasingly complex and polarized global environment, how would your experience as Minister of Foreign Affairs, International Civil Service, and Permanent Representative enable you to exercise these qualities in building consensus, advancing reform, and ensuring that the United Nations delivers effectively across its three pillars while maintaining the trust of the entire membership and respecting national ownership? I thank you.
1: I thank the distinguished representative of Zimbabwe, Your Excellency.
2: Thank you to the representative of this Zimbabwe. I underscore those two attributes, discernment and versatility. Because in my time, both in government in my country and at the United Nations, I've seen that each situation has its own identity. And we have to understand the underpinnings of what is happening in that particular context. There is no one size fits all, whatever the situation that we're dealing with. I spoke earlier about how we look at our delivery to SIDS. But when we look at conflicts as well, it's the same thing. Each one is different. And so I would be versatile and I would be discerning in terms of what is the best type of action that can be taken by the Secretary General. That is what I was trying to convey there. And in doing that, I think I would also be developing trust with the parties, with the membership as well, with member states, because I think that that is important, not just between member states or among member states, but also with the Secretary General and member states, the Secretariat and member states. Thank you.
1: Thank you. I now give the floor to the distinguished representative of Indonesia.
4: Thank you, Madam President. And thank you, Your Excellency, for sharing your vision on the future of the United Nations. In this regard, Indonesia would like to pose the following questions. First, with multilateralism under increasing strain, do you believe incremental reform is sufficient? Or is there a need for more fundamental recalibration to the system? And how will you overcome persistent resistance to change while ensuring the UN adapts to current and future realities? The second question is, how do you intend to revitalize the UN's role as the prominent forum for open dialogue among leaders to foster mutual understanding and solidarity in an era of complex fragmentation. The third one is how do you envision strengthening meaningful youth participation in shaping global norms and contributing to forward-looking and future-ready multilateral solutions. We look forward to your insight. Thank you, Excellency.
1: I thank the distinguished representative of Indonesia. Please, you have the floor.
2: I thank Indonesia for the questions. On multilateralism, I think we have to continuously work to strengthen multilateralism. I've seen, as I mentioned in my opening statement, the commitment of member states to multilateralism, the fact that we were able to have the Cybercrime Convention and the BBNJ agreement approved, I think it's a sign that multilateralism is still very strong. But we know that there are threats to multilateralism, and I don't see it as one or the other as well, given what is happening in different spheres of the world. But I think that what I see here in the UN is a deep commitment to multilateralism. It is where we set our global norms that we all aspire to live by, and we have to continue to do that. I don't see an alternative to the UN. On the open dialogue amongst leaders, we see the great majority of leaders come here every September to speak in the United Nations. And I know that as member states, several of them have been considering how we make sure that high-level week is a week that we are able to listen to leaders and not just proliferate the week with too many summits and too many activities. But I know that PGA as well is working on that. But as Secretary General, I see that we can find ways to make sure that we improve the dialogue among our nations using the space here in the UN. On youth, I spoke about this earlier, but I also see that the youth office, I was happy to co-facilitate that process with the establishment of the youth office, and we could make more of the youth office in addition to what I've said before in advocating with youths for support to the UN. Thank you.
1: Thank you. I now give the floor to the distinguished representative of Romania, followed by the Dominican Republic and the next civil society organization.
0: Thank you very much, Madam President. Ambassador Rodriguez-Birket, congratulations as well for submitting this candidature. As colleagues have described as well, I think the state of multilateralism is not at its best, probably. Colleagues talked about polarization in the United Nations as well. The UN is at the center of the multilateral system, and that's why the Secretary General plays an important and a key role. I would be very much interested, because in the past several years, we've been noticing how member states moved from a consensus-based decision towards majority-based decisions. And I think this comes more and more. It's very much linked to the work of the Secretary General, but also Security Council and General Assembly on matters related to peace and security as well. A number of key issues on peace and security being reflected amply in the General Assembly for the past several years because of this polarization as well. And I would be interested actually to have your view on the consensus, the preservation of it, or the tendency to move towards a majority-based decision. Thank you very much.
1: Thank you. Please, Your Excellency.
2: I thank Ambassador of Romania for the question. As Carolyn Rodriguez looking at the multilateral situation, of course, I've seen that there at times it's very difficult for us to meet to decisions. But I think this is precisely why you have included in the way we do business here in the UN both consensus and majority. And we know that the League of Nations crumbled, particularly because everybody had a veto in that. And so I think how we look at the two, whether it's consensus or majority, we should see it also from that perspective. But when you look at the resolutions being approved, it's a great majority of countries that I see committed to multilateralism. And I also see that we try our best here in the UN to meet to consensus. So as Secretary General, of course, I have to be one of the chief promoters of multilateralism. No one should want to do this job if they're not prepared to do that. Recognizing that there's the UN, there are others, but preserving the multilateral space, I think, would be very, very important. So consensus, majority, they both have their purpose, and I think it helps to also show the state of multilateralism, if I may say that.
1: Thank you. I now give the floor to the distinguished representative of the Dominican Republic.
5: Thank you very much, Madam President, and thank you very much to Ambassador Rodriguez-Biquet for discussing very important issues to the members today. As you know, the peacekeeping operations, traditionally speaking, are going through an adaptation crisis given ever more fragmented transnational multidimensional crises. As part of the current review of peacekeeping operations, what strategic criteria do you think would be essential to guide the transition towards hybrid or non-traditional modalities, including operations authorized but not led by the United Nations? How would you ensure complementarity between those models and the multilateral collective security system, ensuring doctrinal coherence, clear mandates and accountability when it comes to international humanitarian law? Thank you very much.
1: I thank the distinguished representative of the Dominican Republic. Please, you have the floor.
2: Thank you for the questions. On peacekeeping or how we do peace operations, I know that there's a report with several models that are being proposed, and that this would be something that member states would have to consider. The idea is that we are all aware that the nature of conflicts has changed, and that we need different types of models for different situations. The challenge, of course, is to make sure the high standards of the UN in any of those models. Like I mentioned before, I see the Resolution 2719 and that partnership for AU-led operations. And I also see the GSF in Haiti as two experiments in this regard. And how successful they are, I think, would be important for member states' consideration as we go forward in how we do peace. But whatever we do, and this, as Secretary General, I think this is important, and I've included this in my vision statement, is that whether we're doing a traditional peacekeeping operation, a certain type of peace enforcement operation, it must be a means to an end, a means to a political solution, giving the space for a political solution to move forward. So they must be accompanied, peace operations must be accompanied by a pathway for political solutions. And as Secretary General, it would be important for me to provide that information to the Security Council on what are some of the possible political solutions that could be pursued. I thank you.
1: Thank you. I now give the floor to our last civil society organization in this interactive dialogue, the Women's Refugee Commission. Please, you have the floor.
6: On behalf of the Women's Refugee Commission, we welcome this opportunity for dialogue. This year, we mark the 75th anniversary of the Refugee Convention and the 65th anniversary of the UN Convention on the Reduction of Statelessness. Last year, we marked 30 years since the Beijing Declaration and Platform for Action. Yet, in 2026, we're seeing millions of people impacted by rising displacement, restricted asylum space, statelessness, and discriminatory nationality laws, and a stagnation or regression on gender equality. A number of states are leading concerted efforts to attack and undermine international norms and UN conventions on women's rights and refugee rights. At the same time, statelessness rooted in discrimination remains woefully underaddressed. Your Excellency, how have you defended and advanced gender equality, refugee rights, and the right to nationality, and how would you rebuild political consensus and advance political action on these fronts? Thank you.
1: I thank the representative of the Women's Refugee Commission. Please.
2: I thank the representative for the question, on how to advance gender equality. I think that the Secretary General must not only speak gender equality, but must do gender equality. And I know that a lot of work has happened already in the senior level management of the organization in terms of gender parity. And as Secretary General, I would work to ensure that that also goes through the other layers of the organization to ensure that we have gender equality. But this is also an action for member states as well. And so working with member states, I think that we can continue to promote the issue of gender equality. Political action, I think the information that we provide to member states on what we're doing as the Secretariat would be important for countries to pursue political action. I believe sometimes the UN is the standard setter in certain respects, and then it helps member states. And in other cases, we have good examples from member states that we could also use here in the UN. But I recognize the various conventions that you mentioned, and that there's still a far way to go in implementation.
1: Thank you. I now give the floor to the distinguished representative of Ecuador, followed by Equatorial Guinea and Liechtenstein.
5: Thank you, Madam President. And I'd like to thank Ambassador Carolyn Rodriguez-Burkett for participating in these dialogues and presenting her vision of a possible mandate, and also for the clarity of her responses, which shows she knows a lot about all of these files. With regard to transnational organized crime, we're seeing this expand. It's one of the greatest and most complex challenges today for many countries. Its effects go beyond security and development, weaken democratic institutions, and can lead to levels of violence that are similar to active conflicts. And so in the view of my delegation, this is a matter directly linked to the peace and security of our peoples. Ambassador Rodriguez, given your prevention focus and early warning and early responses of the UN, how would you promote greater focus of the UN to transnational organized crime issues? And what mechanism would you promote to strengthen coordination between the various components of the UN system and regional organizations in the light of this phenomenon? And as a personal note, I appreciate, Carolyn, your standing, and I wish you every success in this challenge that you're facing. And I'm sure that with your abilities, which are fully recognized, you will be very successful. Thank you.
1: I thank the distinguished representative of Ecuador. Please, Your Excellency.
2: I thank Ambassador of Ecuador for his questions and for his kind words. On this issue of transnational organized crime, you're absolutely correct. This is part of the changing nature of the landscape which we operate in. And sometimes it appears as if those involved in transnational organized crime are ahead of those who are in enforcement, including in our member states. So collaboration and cooperation is extremely important. The work of the UNODC is extremely important in this respect as well. And so the provision of information and sharing of information, I know that this is not, it could be a touchy subject in some areas, but as Secretary General, it would be my role to also bring to the attention of member states the changing nature of what we see on the landscape out there, given the depth of information that the UN has from the various agencies. In terms of strengthening this component, I think that this is, in my time on the Security Council, I've seen, especially from colleagues in Africa, also speaking about this. And so the role of regional organizations, where they exist, would be extremely important. They're closer to the issues and sometimes are more equipped with the solutions that we may want to pursue. And so collaboration between the UN and various...
5: Ambassador Rodriguez, allow me at the outset to congratulate you sincerely on being designated by the President of the Republic of Guyana as a candidate to the post of Secretary General. I'd also like to define your mandate as Secretary General in order to bring the UN together. And the second question is that the UN is facing a credibility crisis given the various complicated crises that are taking place at the moment. What would Your Excellency do any different to what is currently being done by the UN to ensure that UN80 is not just ceremonial, as it were, but a real inflection point? And then a third question, with geopolitical groupings ever more rigid, how would you ensure that UN80 doesn't create a paralysis, but on the contrary, brings unity? Thank you.
1: I thank you. Please, Your Excellency.
2: Thank you for the questions, Ambassador. How to ensure UN80 is commensurate with the challenges that we face in addressing them. And I think, like I mentioned before, the work that is ongoing, and I know that that work still has a far way to go in terms of the work stream 3 on the structural and programmatic alignment, and that it is not yet clear in how that will move forward. But I know that there are discussions already ongoing on this. But this, I see, will change the UN. It will be a change for the UN. But I believe that with the knowledge and the expertise of member states, that it would be for a better UN, a fitter UN, and perhaps a slimmer UN. We have many organizations, regional organizations, that were not in existence when the UN was formed. And so recognizing the strengths of those organizations and how we partner with them would also be important as we move forward in this new UN. On the credibility crisis, I am not under any illusion of the geopolitical challenges that we face. But as I mentioned before, I think that the Secretary General has to be proactive and to work with everyone to see where there are opportunities to move forward in bringing peace. Of course, of development, I spoke a lot about that. But UN80, I don't think it's going to be just ceremonial. I think we have to put in the work now. It's difficult work as member states, but as the Secretary General, I think it's my role to give all the support to member states to provide all the objective information that they need so that we can make this UN better. It's very good, but we can make it better.
1: Thank you. I now give the floor to the distinguished representative of Liechtenstein, followed by Cuba and the Maldives.
7: Thank you, President, and thank you, Carolyn, for the conversation with us this morning. It's great to see you on the podium. I have two questions. The first is, we do believe that the power of the SG essentially rests in the ability to leverage the legitimacy that the Charter of the UN gives the position. But of course, there is one article that gives a particular authority to the SG, and that is Article 99. So I'm interested in your thoughts on how you think the SG can best leverage Article 99, and whether you see formats that are short of the formal invocation of Article 99, but also under what circumstances you, if chosen to be SG, would invoke Article 99, as Secretary General Guterres has done one time during his tenure so far. My second question is, you've talked clearly about the duty of the SG to call out violations of the Charter, a statement we were very pleased to hear. How do you look at other violations, let's say violations of key bodies of international law, such as the Genocide Convention, the law regulating crimes against humanity, and how do you see the division of work in this respect between the office you have put yourself forward for and the Office of the High Commissioner for Human Rights? Thank you.
1: I thank the distinguished representative of Liechtenstein. Please, Your Excellency.
2: I thank Ambassador for the questions. On Article 99, I think it would be important before invoking that article to have all the information of what is happening on the ground, whether this is going to cause a severe humanitarian crisis in terms of what is happening on the ground, whether there have been severe violations, humanitarian and otherwise, on the ground. But also, I think it would be important for the new Secretary General to speak to the parties. This would be extremely important before making a decision on invoking Article 99. So I know that this is an article that has not been used very much, and that when it has been used, it's when it was a really challenging situation. But this is how I would approach it in terms of making sure I engage with the parties, making sure I know exactly what is happening on the ground in terms of violations and in terms of protection of civilians. Because if civilians are going to suffer immensely, I think it's important enough to bring that to the attention of the Security Council under Article 99. But let me say that in addition to Article 99, I think that there are means and ways of this for how the Secretary General can be more in touch with the Security Council as well. We, having served on the Security Council just recently, there we have frequent consultations, and I think in those consultations room, the Secretary General can be present there as well. And so I will certainly make use of every avenue in that respect. On the issue of the Secretary General and the Commissioner of Human Rights, I look forward to working very closely with all the heads of agencies, funds and programs, and I think that we will do a good job.
1: Thank you. We have four more speakers on the list, and perfect in time. So I would like to invite as a final speakers, the distinguished representative of Cuba, the Maldives, Slovenia, and finally the observer of the League of the Arab States. Please, Cuba, do you have the floor?
8: Gracias, señor.
5: Thank you, Madam President, dear Ambassador Carolyn, and personal congratulations on your designation. We are very happy to have these interactive dialogues as part of an effort to ensure that the selection process of the Secretary General is open, transparent, and inclusive. We align ourselves with the statement delivered by the G77 and AOSIS and NAM, and we'd like to put the following questions in our national capacity. What structural concrete reforms would you defend to transform the international financial system into something that's more just and representative, that effectively responds to the needs and priorities of developing countries, including access to financing, debt alleviation, and a better voice and participation in decision-making? How do you see the role of the UN in that process? And the second question, given the growing escalation of conflicts and the proliferation of warlike rhetoric, what action would you take in the, as Secretary General to promote a culture of peace and the peaceful settlement of disputes and respect for the principle of non-use of force? I thank you.
1: I thank the distinguished representative of Cuba. Please, Your Excellency, you have the floor.
2: I thank Ambassador of Cuba for the questions, and to add to what I've said on reforms of the IFIs, I recall when my country was a heavily indebted country, and some of us who were in that situation, some of our countries, we came together, and we would advocate throughout the world for debt relief, because in 1992, my country was paying 94 cents of every dollar in debt. There was no way you were going to come out of that without debt relief. And I recall when the UN started to speak up on this, that those who were concerned listened, and there was a change, and we were able to have debt relief. And so Guyana today is much better off than during that time. And so I believe in the voice, or the collective voice of the UN. And so how we deal with the IFIs, I think, the collective voice of the UN, plus the instruments that we are developing, we have the MVI, the Beyond GDP. This, I think, would also help us to, as we continue this engagement, to have the IFIs perhaps listen to us, and we see it does not have to be major steps happening at one time, but it could be incremental all being geared to make sure that those who really need financing and who faces a very unfair situation now in terms of borrowing, for example, that this is changed. And as Secretary General, I would continue to not just advocate on this, but to be at the forefront with Member States on this. On conflict resolution, all the tools that are available to me as Secretary General, the good offices, I think that this is something we can use. We can use more. My own country benefits from the good offices process of the UN. And as I said earlier, we do not put a cost to prevention, but these are some of the tools that, at the disposal of the Secretary General, I intend to be proactive in putting at the disposal of Member States. I thank you.
1: I thank you. I now give the floor to the distinguished representative of the Maldives, followed by Slovenia.
8: Thank you, Madam President and Ambassador Caroline. I have two questions. First, you emphasize continued support for climate commitments and also stress that the resident coordination system has improved delivery at country level. How would you ensure that the ABAS is systematically reflected in the work of resident coordinators and UN country teams? Second, you also note a shift in the global risk landscape and the need for anticipatory decision-making, regional engagements, and timely UN action. As you would know, SIDS security concerns often arise less from conventional conflicts than from climate disruption, maritime vulnerability, food insecurity, transnational crime, and economic shocks. How would you ensure that the broader understanding of security is reflected in the UN's work? Thank you.
1: Thank you. Please, yes, first of all.
2: Thank you very much to Maldives for the questions. I spoke about the ABAS earlier, and certainly this is the blueprint for SIDS, and whatever we do as the UN and whatever we advocate for would be through the lens of the ABAS, and this includes the UN country teams, the resident coordinator system. Of course, in terms of the global risk landscape and the, I get from what you're saying, the connection or the link between climate and security, this is a discussion that I know it's ongoing. During the time, again, on the Security Council, members of the Council were able to deal with this on a case-by-case basis in different situations, as you know, the deal with particular files, but I thought that that was a good movement by the Security Council in looking at the impacts of climate change and how that is a driver of conflict. And so those things would have to be built on, and as Secretary General, of course, whatever is decided by the Security Council, by the General Assembly in this respect, we will certainly implement. But I think that we all are agreed that even though climate change may, for some, you don't see it as you would see it in a conflict, as I mentioned before, the effects that it is causing serious challenges in different parts of the world where pastoralists, for example, have to move. Land is becoming scarce, and that creates a security challenge. So the impacts of climate change is widespread, and as your Secretary General, I would certainly be speaking on this. I know the current Secretary General, Mr. Antonio Guterres, has been a loud voice on this, and I intend to do the same.
1: I thank you. I now give the floor to the distinguished representative of Slovenia, followed as the final speaker for today, the observer of the League of the Arab States.
5: Thank you, Mr. President, and dear Caroline, congratulations, and thank you very much for coming forward. All of us who have been working with you closely have really high respect for you. Respect for you as a diplomat, as a politician, as a negotiator, consensus builder, but most of all, I think, as human being. And also today's discussion, I think, what came out very clearly, and I think we appreciate, is your passion for the UN, your trust in the UN, and your commitment to the UN. And I think these are the qualities that we are looking for in the new Secretary General. So thank you very much for giving us an option. I have to ask a question. You also are administrator, and there hasn't been a lot of discussion today about a financial situation.
9: The budget of the UN depends, almost half of it comes from two member states, which probably or is becoming more and more clear that it's not sustainable, especially if dues are not paid or are paid late. This is the issue for member states, of course, but you are affected at Secretary General because you have to run the organization if you don't have money. And as I understand, around 50 countries are not paying. So I'm just wondering whether you had any reflections on how you're going to address first when the countries are not paying, or maybe to look for a different financial architecture for the financing of the UN. Thank you.
1: I thank the distinguished representative of Slovenia. Your Excellency, you have the floor.
2: Thank you to Ambassador of Slovenia. I've thought about this, Ambassador, and how to approach this as Secretary General, because there are a number of complexities in this, but the bottom line is that we need to have the payments come in and to be engaged with member states, all member states, that are in the situation of having not paid and how we can work out a payment plan. But you're absolutely correct in terms of where the bulk of the money comes in. But as Secretary General, I'm prepared to engage with everyone on this. I think that the formula that the UN has decided for payment, it's weighted equally for all of us. And so it's an obligation as well for member states to pay. And so this would be my approach in terms of engaging. There are also issues of when the money comes in, and sometimes you're not able to utilize it, and then it has to be returned. And so we have to deal with these issues. But this is going to be a really big focus, because you can't do a whole lot without money. And so, yes, that's how I would approach that. The perhaps working out payment plans as well. I know some countries have had to do that, understanding the constraints. This is in addition to the larger countries, but the constraints that member states face. But thank you for raising that important issue.
1: Thank you. As mentioned, we have come to the end of this interactive dialogue, as we have no more speakers on the list. So as the final speaker, I will give the floor to the observer of the League of the Arab States, also an opportunity to sum up for today. Please, you have the floor.
10: Thank you, Madam President, and thank you for convening this meeting, and thank you to Ambassador Caroline Rodriguez-Beckett for presenting your candidature and for the brilliant presentation you made today. I will join the last speaker to say that, as always, focused, cool, confident, and action-oriented, and wishing you all the best of luck. The question that I want to pose is, how would you, as SG, benefit from and support the work done at the regional level? On two counts. One count on the implementation of plans. We have Agenda 2063 for the African Union. We have the Arab Vision 2045, and we have many other regional plans. And we have the Agenda 2030 in the UN. How best to combine the interests, the regional interests, with the international interests in the implementation of those plans? The second part of it is related to how best to use the regional capacities in support of the region, of the United Nations in peace and security. What happened lately in the Gulf, what happened in Gaza, what happened, we see here a divide between the regional organizations and the United Nations, and sometimes between the United Nations and its member states working outside to try to settle the situations. How would you engage us in the regional organizations and help us help you? Thank you.
1: I thank the distinguished representative of the Observer of the League of Arab States. Please, Your Excellency, you have the floor.
2: Thank you, Ambassador, for the questions. As I mentioned before, when the UN was formed, we did not have the regional organizations and several other organizations, and we need to maximize our partnership as the UN with these organizations. The way I see Agenda 2063 and also the Arab Vision 2044, they're connected to the Sustainable Development Agenda, but go more into detail as to what these regions would like to see. And so I think the UN's work must be consistent with the agendas of the various regions. And how we complement each other, we might be able to learn something that you're doing that might even be applicable elsewhere. And similarly, I would say from the UN, the support that we provide, given the vast experience that the UN has from other situations, I think could also be very, very helpful. And together we can build our combined capacities. Madam President, since this is the last time I would speak in the dialogue, let me just thank everyone for the questions. If you notice, I have approached the answers in very practical terms. I think that a lot of you know me here, so I did not have to go into detail of what I know and what I didn't know, but to approach the questions and to approach what's before us in a realistic way, in a practical way. And now that I have done that, what is just left for me to do is to ask you for your support to me for the next Secretary General. Thank you.
1: With this, we have come to the end of this interactive dialogue. Before thanking you, Your Excellency, I would like to use the opportunity to thank the many teams who worked hard in the last days to make the interactive dialogues of this week on short notice possible. Your individual contributions were seen and deeply appreciated by all member states, and I think this is also worth a round of applause to the whole team behind it. And I would like to thank you, Ms. Rodriguez-Birkett, and all the participants, all the member states, for your valuable contribution. The meeting is adjourned. I wish you all a good day. Thank you.
3: You have just listened to an interactive dialogue with Guyana's permanent representative to the United Nations and a candidate for the position of Secretary General of the United Nations, Caroline Rodriguez-Birkett.
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0: 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It's weekend here on the BBC World Service at 7.06 GMT. I'm Paul Henley, a bit later on the programme.
1: I think when people see the club on the outside, they just sort of see the door, the iconic green doors. Well, once they come in, we do find that people are surprised at how, you know, we've been able to preserve such a building and for it to be still in its original state. So when we do then explain that it is still functioning, we do still have our young people coming in, they sort of step back and realise, like, wow, it's a legacy. It's been here for 123 years.
2: Sweetness, I was only joking when I said I'd like to mash every tooth.
0: 40 years after the release of the Smiths' The Queen is Dead album, we take a look at the legacy it's left. My guests on the programme, George Parker, political editor of the Financial Times, and Sanam Naragi Andalini, who is head of ICANN, a women's rights organisation based in Washington, D.C. More from them soon. But we start this part of the programme in the Middle East, where people are waking up today in the hope that bombs and drones have finally fallen silent. Yesterday, Israel and Lebanon agreed a ceasefire, nominally, 2 days after a memorandum of understanding was signed between the US and Iran to end hostilities on all fronts. We'll come to that in just a moment. But first, talks due to take place between the US and Iran in Switzerland to implement a peace deal were postponed on Friday. The deal set out a 60-day framework for negotiations over Iran's nuclear programme. However, it also confirmed an immediate halt to military operations on all fronts, as I mentioned, the reopening of the Strait of Hormuz and the lifting of the US naval blockade on Iranian shipping. All those negotiations have yet to begin. Let's speak live, if the line holds, fingers crossed, to Omid Khazani, who is a journalist with the Los Angeles Times in Tehran. He joins me now from the Iranian capital. Can you hear me, Omid? And if you can, tell us your understanding of the state of the agreement at this time.
3: Yes, good morning. Actually, agreement which was published, the details were published 2 days ago here in Tehran, has been welcomed by
0: analysts. I know the line comes and goes. Apologies. We'll let you carry on. Sorry.
3: Yeah. Actually,
0: it's always a hazard of going live to Tehran, I'm afraid. We will try and come back to Omid Khazani, journalist with the Los Angeles Times in Iran. Let's talk to John Donison, who's the BBC's correspondent in Jerusalem, because a number of people have been reportedly killed in fresh Israeli airstrikes over southern Lebanon this morning. The Lebanese state news agency said Israeli warplanes and drones carried out a series of attacks in the Nabatea area, destroying residential buildings and houses while Israeli artillery fired shells, this despite an ongoing declared ceasefire. John Donison, how's it going there? Clearly, there is no firm agreement.
4: No, and you've got to be pretty sceptical about this new declaration of a ceasefire, because there have been many pledges in the past and they've all been broken. And as you say, this morning another 5 people killed apparently in Israeli strikes and clashes between Hezbollah and Israeli forces in the south of Lebanon. And this comes after yesterday, when we had 47 Lebanese killed in Israeli action and 4 Israeli soldiers. So I think, you know, you've got to take the word ceasefire with a pinch of salt, because nothing has actually managed to stop the fire.
0: And the questions that are being asked chiefly are about the influence of the White House on Benjamin Netanyahu, who seems determined to continue the war, while Donald Trump says stop it.
4: Yeah, you're absolutely right. I mean, the criticism that the White House has put towards Israel over the past week is unlike anything I've heard from an American president or vice president before. Donald Trump clearly not happy with Benjamin Netanyahu's government. Vice President Vance saying to the right-wing cabinet ministers within Israel's government, you cannot just keep killing your way out of national security situations, and urging Israel to rein it in. But as you say, Benjamin Netanyahu is in a difficult position because while he doesn't want to upset and anger President Trump, his greatest ally and funder of weapons, etc., he is under considerable pressure in Israel, with elections coming up in a few months' time, trailing in the polls, to finish the job against Hezbollah. And he has said over the past week he has no intention of withdrawing Israeli forces from southern Lebanon, where they continue to occupy about 5% of the country. And, you know, although Donald Trump is urging Israel to ramp down its operation, it isn't doing so.
0: And how much damage do you think is being done in the process to US-Israeli relations?
4: Well, I think, you know, as I say, the sort of words we heard from Vice President Vance this week were really unprecedented. And certainly there's a lot of commentary in the Israeli media saying that one of the negatives of this war with Iran and in Lebanon over the past, what, 3 or 4 months, is that it has weakened ties with the United States. Now, they went into the war with Iran together, but the war aims that both America and Israel set out haven't really been achieved. There hasn't been regime change in Iran. The threat from ballistic missiles, while reduced, has not been eliminated. There's been no deal done yet on Iranian funding of its proxies in the region, which include Hezbollah and Hamas in Gaza. So I think, you know, what were the war aims? And, you know, there are people in Israel with elections coming up, the opposition, members of the Israeli government who are saying, look, this hasn't gone as planned. And at the same time, it has weakened those ties with their greatest ally. I mean, J.D. Vance this week said to the right-wing members within Israel's government, look, America is the only friend in the world that Israel has got. It's the only country sympathetic to Israel at the moment. Don't blow it.
0: Thank you very much, John Donison in Jerusalem. Well, our Middle East correspondent, Ugo Bashega, has spent the day, that's yesterday, in the southern city of Nabatea in Lebanon. He sent this report.
5: We've just arrived at the hospital here in Nabatea and we've just heard two loud explosions in the distance. A third one. I can see a huge plume of dense, thick smoke billowing from a location not far from here, just behind the hills. And the airstrikes continue.
6: The ambulances that arrive drive straight past the emergency room and pull up to the morgue. The workers look exhausted. They remove the body bag from the car, take it into the morgue, but leave it on the floor. I'm not allowed in, but peering through the door, I can see it's full. More than 40 bodies, I'm told. The new dead joined the old, all killed in the same war.
7: It has been the most intense night since the beginning of the war. And there were many civilian casualties because lots of people had returned to their homes.
6: Ali is with the Red Cross. One of his best friends was killed in the strikes. He's holding back tears.
7: The problem is that here in Lebanon, we got used to it. And I have been a first responder with Red Cross for more than 30 years. And deaths now are only a number to us.
6: It's been a very intense afternoon. As we are perched on this hilltop, we have a 360-degree view of the valley, and all the surrounding villages are being hit.
5: We've just left the hospital, and on the road, there was a motorcycle still in flames after being hit by an airstrike and an emergency team retrieving a body. There's only one road out of Nabatea now. We're speeding up to leave the city.
6: There's now a new ceasefire in Lebanon between Israel and Hezbollah. But here, the same watchful Israeli drone flies overhead. Efforts have so far failed to bring quiet to this country. The Lebanese wait, skeptical but hopeful. to finally have some peace.
0: That was the BBC's Ugo Bashega reporting from southern Lebanon. Well, the government in Jerusalem says it has no intention of withdrawing its forces from that part of the country. I've been speaking to Mona Abu Zaid, who is the director of the Najdeh Hospital in Nabatea in the south of Lebanon. The hospital is located inside what the Israelis call the evacuation zone.
8: Right now, the situation is catastrophic. The hospital is running under pressure, and it was a very difficult day. There are many strikers around us, and all the village of Nabatea city, Abush, Kafar Rumman, Deir Zohrani, from 1 o'clock this morning and until now, we received like 20 martyrs and more than 27 injuries. Between this, we have many children, the family, two families, they arise from the register.
0: What kind of injuries are you seeing?
8: Many injuries. We have polytrauma, shrapnel, wound, and complex fracture.
0: Tell us about the difficulties of working under these circumstances when bombing is ongoing.
8: Really, our staff is exhausted. They are working under immense psychological stress. They are worried about the safety of their own family while trying to save others. We have even had to transfer critical unit, like our third floor ICU, down to the emergency department because our upper floors suffered structural damage and sheltered glass from nearby strikers.
0: Do you have enough medical supplies? Do you need help from the international community, for instance?
8: We are facing severe shortages as the influx of casualties drain our medical supplies, medication and fuel. However, in coordination with the Lebanese Ministry of Médecins Sans Frontières, Red Cross, we are working to secure this essential. Despite the condition or the intense condition, our team of doctors and nurses remain resilient, working around the clock to save lives.
0: Tell me why you personally decided to stay in what has been declared by the Israelis an evacuation zone.
8: Why I stay? Because our hospital is the first hospital in South Lebanon, and we need to stay beside our committee, our people.
0: Are you in danger?
8: We don't know, because we are supposed to be protected by international law. All the hospitals and paramedics and rescue medical, we don't know if we will stay safe or not, because all the pump or the strikes around the hospital.
0: That was Mona Abu Zaid, who is head of the Najdeh Hospital in Nabatea in the south of Lebanon. I spoke to her late yesterday. It's the BBC World Service. Nearly 20 past 7 GMT. When the British Prime Minister Keir Starmer was elected nearly 2 years ago, he won a massive majority. But since then, his popularity has plummeted and he is facing a real leadership challenge, with rivals within his own party lining up to try to take his position from him. Chief among them is Andy Burnham, former mayor of Manchester, who's been described by some as the King of the North. He's made it clear that he'd like to become Prime Minister, and he has cleared a major hurdle to make that happen because he's won a seat in Parliament in a by-election, allowing him formally to challenge Keir Starmer and head the Labour Party. Speaking in his new constituency of Makerfield just after his win, Andy Burnham said it was time for change.
9: We will do that together, won't we? We will take the energy of this campaign and we will bring it forward into changing British politics for the better.
0: And this was Keir Starmer's reaction.
10: Now that Andy has won, which is really important, really good, he's a huge asset to us. If there is a contest, just to be clear with you, then yes, I will run, I will stand, and I've said repeatedly, I'm not going to walk away from that.
0: Well, we're joined now by Ben Bradshaw, who was a Labour MP until 2 years ago, served as Secretary of State for Culture, Media and Sport in 2009 to 2010. Welcome, Ben Bradshaw. Could Andy Burnham be Labour's big solution?
11: Well, he could, but how he gets there is not still quite clear. I mean, I'm not one of those who's necessarily favoured a change of prime minister or leader at this stage, but it does look now as if at least a leadership challenge against our sitting prime minister, Keir Starmer, is inevitable. My hope, though, is that there is a contest rather than a coronation, because I think if you're going to change your minister after just 2 years following that landslide victory, you have to give whoever is going to take over the maximum mandate, and if only from the party members, but not simply a coronation.
0: But isn't a contest divisive, fractious?
11: It might be, but I think if the Prime Minister himself stands, and in every public utterance he's made it clear he does intend to stand, we'll see whether that remains the case in the next few days, then I think it could be quite difficult. But I think the likelihood is that he would not choose to stand, and you'd see a contest between Mr. Burnham, the former mayor of Manchester, and another, probably the former health secretary, Wes Streeting.
0: A lot of the public seems to find Andy Burnham compelling, even charming. He's a talented communicator. Not that many people know what he stands for, do you?
11: Well, that is the reason why I think it's important there's a contest, because I think you're right. A lot of people don't know what he stands for, and his critics would say he has a reputation for changing his mind on issues quite regularly. And it's quite easy to be a popular politician if you're a mayor of a big, successful city in the United Kingdom, which is doing well economically, because you can claim credit for all the good things that are going on in your city, and you can blame the government for all the bad things. So I think it is important that whoever aspires to be Britain's prime minister is tested for those reasons.
0: People in Britain, a lot of them, have dived deep into this potential leadership contest already. They're well versed in many of the arguments. There will be a lot of people outside the UK thinking, what are you doing? You're only 2 years, barely 2 years, into a leadership and one with a massive majority. Keir Starmer is a large figure on the world stage. He's been widely commended for the way he's handled other world leaders. What do you say to the accusation what's going on within the Labour Party is just madness?
11: Well, I would share some of that bewilderment, which is one of the reasons I haven't supported a leadership change up until now. But I'm afraid one does now look inevitable, for the simple reason that Keir Starmer has lost the confidence of a majority of his members of parliament and of a majority of his ministers. And there are a number of reasons for that. One is that he's made some serious mistakes. Another is that he is not a very good communicator. He hasn't been able to tell a very convincing story about why the government is doing what it's doing. And actually, the government is doing a lot of very positive things. The objective criteria on Britain are fairly positive, given the challenges that we face with Ukraine and the aftermath of Brexit. And he hasn't been a very good decision maker when it's come to adjudicating between his ministers. He prefers to let his ministers reach agreement between themselves and doesn't like having to intervene as prime minister to bang their heads together. And that is a very important job of a prime minister in a democracy. You have to take the difficult decisions.
0: Ben, we've got George Parker here, political editor for the Financial Times, who has played football with Andy Burnham and Keir Starmer. And I'm sure there are things he'd like to ask of you. But we'll get your brief take first, George, on what's going on here and whether it's political madness.
12: I don't think it's great for British democracy, to be honest. I mean, if Andy Burnham or indeed Wes Streeting or anyone else succeeds Keir Starmer as prime minister, that will mean we'll have had seven prime ministers in the decade since we voted for Brexit, which means we're basically burning through a prime minister roughly every 18 months, which isn't really the sort of standards you'd expect in a sort of stable Western democracy. But I think what's fascinating this weekend is Keir Starmer will be talking to his colleagues and his family and trying to work out what to do. And I think I'm inclined to share Ben's analysis that I think the game's up. I think once you start to get members of your cabinet telling you to go, over half your MPs probably in favour of you going as well, it's hard to see how you continue. So whether we have a contest or a coronation remains to be seen. But I just wonder, I mean, Ben, you've sort of followed this for a long time. Do you think British politics is just, it doesn't just tell us something about and the Labour Party at the moment, but the country as well, that there's this accumulated sense of anger, it seems to me, that politicians come along, they promise change, no change comes, and people are just getting more and more angry, aren't they?
11: Yeah, I think there have been a combination of things, George. I mean, we've had real wages and standards of living in the UK haven't risen really since the global financial crash in 2008. We then had the impact of Brexit, which was hugely divisive and remains hugely divisive in the United Kingdom between those people who voted to leave and those people who wanted to stay, and the polarisation of our public debate because of social media. And I think all of those things have played into that. And yes, governments are up until this one, Conservative governments, not able to hang on to their prime ministers for very long, and an inability for prime ministers to tell the public hard truths. And if I have one concern about Andy Burnham as a politician, it's that he likes to be liked. And we need a prime minister at the moment for Britain who is prepared to tell the public some hard truths about some of the trade-offs when it comes to, for example, to defence spending and how we can increase our defence spending while maintaining decent public services.
0: I mean, being liked is a technique, Ben. You can get away with a lot if you're popular in the first place, surely.
11: You can get away with a lot if you're in a position where you're not taking decisions that prime ministers have to take. As I say, as a regional mayor, you can get away with a lot. But I think as prime minister, Andy Burnham, if he becomes prime minister, will very quickly find he's having to take decisions he doesn't necessarily like having to take. And I think that's a completely different order of things.
0: It's a theme, we'll bring Sanam in here briefly, among political writers, that Britain has become ungovernable. Do you agree, Sanam?
13: I don't know whether it's just Britain that's become ungovernable. I mean, we're seeing these kind of fractures everywhere. The United States is not doing particularly well. Germany's not doing particularly well. It's the same story and it's the same playbook. But what I find interesting, and again, across many of these countries, is that we don't have politicians that ring authentic. That they don't. It's not just about not telling us the truth, but there isn't really an open debate about why do we need this kind of defence spending? Should it be on other things? How do we even define defence and security? So I just think that there is an authenticity and courage.
0: Ben Bradshaw, we've got 15 seconds left. What do you think will happen next? Keir Starmer will debate with himself and go?
11: I don't know whether he'll go, but I think there'll be a contest, because even if he stays and Andy Burnham challenges him, there will be a contest, and I suspect that Wes Streeting, the other possible candidate, does have enough MPs to stand himself.
0: Thank you, Ben Bradshaw, former Labour MP. This is Weekend.
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15: 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And migrants share their experiences of rising tensions. We also hear from South Africans who want an end to illegal migration.
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16: Jobs fill your pocket, but adventures fill your soul. So said US actress Jamie Lynn Beatty. So this week, we hear from some of the most adventurous and courageous athletes anywhere in the world, including record-breaking open-water swimmers, paragliders and solo sailors.
14: At bbc.com, The Inquiry is asking, how do we close the gender pay gap?
17: If you look at higher status occupations in the economy, so think about lawyers, think about bankers, think about doctors, you tend to find larger pay gaps in those occupations than in lower paying occupations.
14: This is the BBC World Service.
0: 7:30 GMT, still to come here on Weekend. Anger in Jamaica at some people being refused access to their local beaches. A new play about saving the Kurds of northern Iraq and celebrating Somali culture here in the UK. All on Weekend with me, Paul Henley, after the latest world news.
14: BBC News with Moira Alderson. Reports from southern Lebanon say at least 5 people have been killed in new Israeli airstrikes, despite a ceasefire announced on Friday with the Iranian-backed militia Hezbollah. An end to airstrikes between Israel and Hezbollah is a key part of the US-Iranian deal to end their war. Bolivia's declared a state of emergency, saying it's determined to end road blockades that have paralysed the country. The announcement came shortly after the main Labour Federation agreed to end its role in the protests. Other groups have not stood down. The US State Department has derided the Cuban government's proposed economic reforms as superficial smoke signals. Communist lawmakers announced sweeping changes on Thursday. Mexican authorities are investigating whether two bodies discovered near Mexico City belong to two US citizens missing since last month. An official said the bodies were found in a forest. The health minister for the Democratic Republic of Congo says confirmed cases of the Ebola virus have risen to at least 933. The outbreak has been caused by a rare strain of the virus. Australia's Agriculture Minister Julie Collins says the first mainland case of bird flu caused by the H5N1 strain has been detected in a remote area of the southwest. A migratory seabird was found to have the virus. A transport union in Britain has confirmed that the person who died when two trains collided north of London was one of the drivers. 89 other people were injured, 11 very seriously. Football, and in the Men's World Cup, Paraguay managed to cling on to their early 1-0 lead against Turkey, despite being reduced to 10 men. Earlier, Brazil beat Haiti 3-0 and Morocco defeated Scotland 1-0. The US went through to the second round with a 2-0 win over Australia. BBC News.
0: Hello, you're listening to Weekend on the BBC World Service. I'm Paul Henley. I'm joined here in the studio by George Parker, political editor for the Financial Times, and by Sanam Naragi Andalini, who is executive director of a women's rights and peacebuilding organisation in Washington, D.C. called ICANN. To Jamaica now, where the first of several court fights over access to the country's famous beaches began this week in Kingston. Campaigners say the problem dates back to British colonial times and that land which used to belong to monarchs has been passed to the government. And the problem is the government, at least in some cases, favours exclusive access to upmarket hotel and resort companies. Campaigners say so-called corridors of access to local people who use the beach for recreation and for fishing are not working. We will hear from the Minister for the Environment in Jamaica shortly. But first, I've been speaking to Devon Taylor, who runs a group called the Jamaica Birthright Environmental Movement. He told me the beach that he grew up next to looked very different these days.
18: Well, we no longer have access to Mama Bay Beach in St. Anne. My community of Steertown, Mama Bay South, you know, all the communities that are close by to that beach have been displaced, dispossessed from that beach in around 2019, transition into 2020. So we no longer can go to that beach to swim, to fish, to enjoy, you know, any kind of leisure. It's all blocked off, locked off from us.
0: What does that mean practically? High fences, walls?
18: There's no corridors to the beach. The fence is there, chain link fence is there, and there's a concrete wall that blocks us off from the beach.
0: Who's on the beach?
18: Well, a part of the beach is used, you know, for the hotel operation of Sanders Resort International, their Sanders Duns River property.
0: Are those businesses making money for your communities?
18: No, those businesses are not making money directly for our community. They are members from our community who works on the resort, but there is no direct income generation as it was before, where we had, you know, a thriving fishing beach there. We had several craft vendors who operate in the space. And, you know, we don't really interpret the space as a space to make money, but as a space that is important to our liberty. We grow up, you know, on an island. We grow up on beaches. Beaches are an intricate part of our life, our liberty, or we feed our family, or we de-stress and reclaim our humanity. Beach has a great significance for the Jamaican people and for my community of Steertown that has been dispossessed. That beach was a node, an extension, a cultural extension of our community, and we have lost it.
0: Now, the government says that there is a balance to be struck here, that tourism, the exclusive kind of tourism that fences off some beaches, is vital for Jamaica, for the economy, and that local people are welcome on the majority of beaches. That's not how you see it.
18: That is not true to say that we have, you know, access to most of our beaches in Jamaica. We have laid out the statistics as is published by the NEPA, which is the government agency that deals with this thing, right? And we have less than 0.6% of access.
0: Part of the government's argument is that only part of the shore of Jamaica qualifies as a beach. You can't count the whole circumference of the island, for example.
18: I mean, the government cannot do that. The beach is recognized, right, as anywhere where the foreshore is. It may be rocky, it may be muddy, it may be swampy, it may be sandy. So the government is not entitled to their definition of a beach. Our life is linked to the coastline and the foreshore. We, the Jamaican people, has been locked out of that because of colonial era law that allows the government to do this. The Beach Control Act of 1956 gave us, the Jamaican people, no inherent right to beaches, no right to swim, no right to bathe, no right to fish, and no right to walk along the foreshore. So we must position this argument in the context of the laws of the land that discriminate against we, the Jamaican people.
0: Do you think that the sense of injustice that you feel will have an effect on visitors to the island? Is there a backlash against tourists who are occupying these beaches?
18: Our campaign for rights and justice is not against visitors who come to our country. Most people come to our country are ignorant of the fact that the Jamaican people do not have inherent right to our beaches. We are informing, educating the world to let them know that this is the lived reality of the Jamaican people, that we are now in a political struggle to change. If they are also, you know, willing to stand in solidarity with us, they would avoid the resorts, the guest houses, the villas, or any places that does not allow Jamaicans to use these beaches. Unfortunately, our government choose to hang on to the colonial logics of dispossession, right, instead of making this thing right by giving Jamaicans fundamental rights of access to our beaches.
0: Jamaican campaigner Devon Taylor. Matthew Samuda is the Minister of Water, the Environment and Climate Change in Jamaica. He explained to me the government's position.
19: The government has always pursued a licensing model, meaning that beaches, sections of your coastline are designated as public beaches. And in some cases, there are private management arrangements with a nominal fee, that somehow Jamaicans have access to 1% of their coastline. It is absolutely false. It is not so. I think it's important for the public to understand that approximately 30% of Jamaica's coastline is indeed geographically a beach. It meets the standards of being listed as a beach. Of that 30%, 21 of the 30% is designated as public beach. And of that 21, a share of 17% is indeed free for access unencumbered.
0: And where the beaches are developed for hotels, for tourism, there are supposed to be corridors of access for the public and for locals. Do they work?
19: So you have to separate titles under what would have been former British law. In that dispensation, persons were able to own a beach, including the foreshore. And in landlocked spaces, there is no way under our law to access a beach through that development. For land parcels issued post-1956, the foreshore and the floor of the sea is maintained in the Crown and is accessible for Jamaicans. Now, all developments now do maintain corridors to the sea.
0: Blaming historical, even colonial era law for lack of access to the beach, it seems a bit obscure when the government can surely change that law.
19: The government can change law, and the government has made many changes to land law post-independence. However, the government has never gone back and reappropriated or retaken any property from private individuals, unless in cases of needing for construction or roadways. The reality is, the first point that you need to start from is that, yes, there are public beaches accessible to Jamaicans.
0: The Jamaican Environment Minister there, Matthew Samuda. It's an international issue, isn't it, Sanam?
13: I think we're seeing this question of private companies or private individuals buying large swathes of whether it's coastland or forest land and even mountaintops and things like that. And I sort of feel like I can't imagine living in Jamaica and not feeling that you have access to your own coastline. If you go to Puerto Rico has, it's by law, all the beaches are public beaches. So you would think that they'd come up with some kind of a resolution on this one. And frankly, one of the issues is, can you imagine here tourists having access to beautiful pieces of, you know, British, whatever, countryside, and the locals not having it? Why wouldn't you want the locals to have access? Why are we afraid of you know, the local Jamaicans coming onto the beaches where the tourists are? You know, these kinds of things. I mean, there's an element of racism.
0: It's the nature of privileged tourism. People pay to have exclusivity on a beach, and money talks.
13: Yeah, but you're visiting somebody else's country. We would never do that in Europe, I think, to that extent.
12: I thought it
0: certainly does happen in Europe. Yeah. Plenty of private beach clubs.
13: Right. Yes, private beach club. Yes, that's true. But I just think that in a country. I mean, I've been to Jamaica. I've interviewed gang members there, and some of them have never seen their own coastline. So there's something for me that it, as he said, this isn't about money. It's about a life and a culture and a way of being, and they should find a solution to it. Puerto Rico's figured out some aspects of this, so why not Jamaica?
0: George,
12: I thought when Devon said that the relationship with Jamaicans and their beaches is part of bound in with the national character, and we all have images
0: of quite compelling on that, wasn't it?
12: Of Bob Marley having a kick around with his mates on the beach, and I think it's very sad. But as you say, it's an international issue. We're lucky in the UK here that virtually the whole coastline is accessible to the public. There's been a great effort also to open up the coastal paths around England as well, so-called King Charles III coastal path. So
0: I think there's a law here that you can own up to the tidal point, can't you? But nobody can own the beach itself.
12: Yes, and there's some ancient rules pertaining to the royal family owning, I think, the coast below the high water mark or something, is that right? Yeah.
13: And also, I mean, if you think about rambling and things like that, there's all sorts of ways in which we're making the countryside accessible to the public, even if it's private land. So others have figured it out. I'm often resistant to the idea of big, you know, hotel companies and others coming or private individuals.
0: It's a Nordic principle, isn't it? The right to wander freely across land, and they put it very high up in their self awareness as nations, the Nordic countries. Thank you very much for now. Our guests on this edition of Weekend are Sanam Naragiandalini and George Parker. More from them soon. 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The time is 7:43 GMT. Now, an item we promised you a little bit earlier on the programme. 40 years ago this week, the Manchester band The Smiths released their album The Queen Is Dead, and it became an instant indie classic. It had memorable tunes, a mix of witty and melancholy lyrics, and an iconic inner cover photo of the band that fans like to go to Salford in Greater Manchester to recreate. It's a sort of Abbey Road zebra crossing of the north image. And the BBC's Joe McCartney has been to Salford to hear about the enduring appeal of that album and the continuing impact of that image.
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21: On a quiet street in Salford, people still come from across the world to stand in front of a wall. Where have you come from today?
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25: Salt Lake City, Utah.
21: Peterborough. Every few minutes, another group steps forward, recreating a photograph taken 40 years ago. The album was The Queen Is Dead. The band were The Smiths, and the green doors that stand alongside the red brick frontage of the Salford Lads Club helped the youth club become one of the most recognisable images in British music.

0: Founded in 1903, the club has spent more than a century supporting young people. Long before music fans discovered it, it was already a community institution. Dina Mahood is the Salford Lads Club operations manager.
1: I think when people see the club on the outside, they just sort of see the door, the iconic green doors. Well, once they come in, we do find that people are surprised at how, you know, we've been able to preserve such a building and for it to be still in its original state. So when we do then explain that it is still functioning, we do still have our young people coming in, they sort of step back and realise, like, wow, it's a legacy. It's been here for 123 years.

0: In 2025 alone, visitors arrived from more than 70 countries. But why does an album released four decades ago still resonate so much with audiences? John Robb is a music journalist and author on several books that cover the band.
1: Well, it's obviously a classic record, classic songwriting, great musicianship as well, actually, which isn't often noted. Brilliant lyrics, the funny, that great twist of melancholy and humour. Great titles as well. Each title's like a name, it's like a vignette, it's like a film title or a book title.

0: Plus, they looked really good. Each member of the band looked really cool. That's really important. The artwork was great. They just got every single thing right. It's detailed, and it's not one thing missing, is it?
1: The Queen Is Dead remains one of the most influential British albums. In 2013, the music magazine NME ranked it as the best album of all time.
2: They're here inside us, these outside us. There is a class of us that shouts that, yes, there is a light. There is a light, and it's never going out.
1: To mark the anniversary, Manchester poet Tony Walsh has been commissioned to write a new poem celebrating both the Smiths and the Salford Lads Club.
2: And they stood here in this doorway with this sign and what it means about community and unity and gateways to your dreams about history and legacy and daring to believe that you can open hope and live our kid.
1: The poem celebrates not just an album and a photograph, but the generations of young people who have passed through these doors, as Dina explains.
3: Tourists, when they come in, they sort of come and purchase some of our merchandise. Obviously, them knowing that that merchandise or the funds then go back into the sort of youth programmes. It's also quite nice for tourists to understand that we are a charity still and we are mainly here for youth work.

0: the main thing is trying to make sure that we still get our mission and our ethos out there across all of our social media, whether that be for sort of a tourist destination as well as a youth pub. We do also try and sort of blend the two together. So when we sort of have some of our young people, when they get to a certain age, become sort of them volunteers who are then able to then learn a bit more about the history of the club, understand what the club used to be, the understanding of what the Smiths were. So I guess it's a bit educational for them.
1: 40 years after the release of The Queen is Dead, people still travel from all over the world to recreate a photograph. But for the young people who walk through the doors each week, the Salford Lads Club remains more than just a piece of music history.

0: The BBC's Joe McCartney reporting the music of The Smiths, the 40-year-old album The Queen Is Dead, bringing back fond memories, I think, for you, George.
1: Yes, well, I have been to the Salford Lads Club as one of the many tourists who go up there, and I saw The Smiths on that tour back in 1986, I think it was, at the Brixton Academy, and they were such an iconic band at the time. And I remember going to a student disco, and it was a very hot day, and there was condensation on the window, and someone had scribbled it in the window, one of the iconic words from, I think, that album, which was, "I'm the sun and the air of a shyness that is criminally vulgar." I thought that has permeated the national consciousness. Someone's actually scribbled it on the condensation
0: really
1: of the window.
0: Really memorable lyrics. Quite hard to dance to, The Smiths, unless you do a certain Morrissey style.
1: You need some gladioli in your back pocket and sort of sway around a bit.
0: Quite. You're listening to the BBC World Service. I'm Paul Henley with Weekend. The main news headlines are these. Reports from Lebanon say Israeli airstrikes have killed at least 5 people in the south of the country a day after a new ceasefire between Israel and Hezbollah was announced. Bolivia's president has declared a state of emergency, saying he's determined to end road blockades by protesters that have paralysed the country, and much of Europe is facing extreme high temperatures this weekend and into next week, with records expected to be broken. So summer is here in the UK. It comes with soaring temperatures sometimes and outdoor festivals much more frequently. Somali Nemo, translates to the essence of being Somali, is in its second year in Britain's second city, Birmingham. It was set up last year by Birmingham's poet laureate, who is Ian Aidan. The event was established to celebrate Somali heritage, creativity and community. And Ian is kind enough to join us live in the Weekend studio. Welcome, Ian.
2: Thank you.
0: The Somali community is a long-established one here in the UK. Since when? Give us a bit of history.
2: To my knowledge, since the early 1800s, through the seamen and the sailors that would travel for trade. So there are communities that have been here from cities like Liverpool and Cardiff since the 1800s.
0: How do you become Birmingham's poet laureate, especially at a young age?
2: I suppose there's a call out that happens at the end of each tenure. And a vigorous application process, because it is quite a honourable position, I suppose, to represent such a great city. So I just threw myself in the hat, I suppose. I threw my hat in the bucket, is that what they say?
0: When did you start writing poetry?
2: Ooh, very young. We Somalis believe that poetry, because it's so important to us, is inherited. And I just had an affinity towards words and poetry since the age of like 6, 7. So
0: I hear you've come armed with a sample of your work.
2: Indeed, right? I have, yes.
0: Are you going to read us something short?
2: For sure. This is a poem that I performed on behalf of the Global Partnership Conference recently, and this is how it sounds. I often wonder if the complexity of our times is actually the downfall of man, our greatest gift, our greatest failure, how we overcomplicate the most simplest of things, how we overcomplicate life. A child is not born with the notion of us and them, nor are we designed to be confined in societal boxes. I am you and you are me, and we are human first and all other things second. And whilst we build and build and build and build, we forget to move with the harmony of humanity at the core of our strides. We forget that our differences can actually be our strength if we use them to tackle the turbulent trials of today. Regardless of what piece of soil we call home or what flag bears our lineage, everyone wants better and everyone deserves a chance.
0: Thank you very much. The work of Birmingham's poet laureate Ian Aidan. And I assume that some of those themes are very relevant to this celebration of Somali being in Birmingham, this festival.
2: Yes, indeed.
0: Tell us more about that.
2: For sure. Somali Nemo is a 8-day festival that spans across civic, community, culture, education, academia. It's a space to not only convene the community together to celebrate and to promote joy, but also to allow for community cohesion and others to also celebrate with us. And once you have that understanding of celebration together, I think communities thrive better together.
0: What sort of thing happens at the festival?
2: Ooh, where do I start? So we have a creative open mic night, which is centered around poetry and comedy and so on and so forth. We have a fun day, which includes a lot of art and cultural workshops for the children. We have a civic flag raising day at the in front of the Victoria House at the Birmingham City Council. And that is followed by a roundtable in the chambers and then the lighting of the library on the Wednesday, 1st of July to for the Somali Independence Day. We have a day full of artists, which in Somali we call Haflad, which is a celebration. We've got academic discussions. It's quite jam-packed. And I think the goal was to try to cover all angles in regards to life, if you like arts or...
0: Flag raising is very relevant in the current political climate where England flags appear on lampposts in many, many British towns and cities.
2: Indeed.
0: Which is seen by some as a challenge to immigrants. Mm. Is that how you view it, and is this a countermeasure?
2: Not in the slightest. I suppose flags are very personal, and I think it's an expression of identity. The problem becomes when you weaponize flags. Rather than use it as a celebration of love and harmony and togetherness. And on that day, we're not weaponizing the Somali flag against anyone. It's to commemorate the Somalis that are part of our region and are part of our city and have been there a part of life for so long.
0: What are you making our guest, Sanam, first, of this festival?
3: Well, I think it's really wonderful because I see it as adding to the pluralism and the sort of just... The beauty of what it means to live together in the UK or in all of our cities. But I also have a very soft spot for Somalia because I work very closely with Somali women who have often led the peace processes and have been the most successful. And in all the years of conflict in Somalia, women have really carried society forward. So they're extremely strong and they are often invisible in international processes. But I've been to Somalia and it is quite extraordinary. When you see it through the lens of women and young people there.
0: Interesting. George?
1: Well, I spent part of this week up in Makerfield, where this by-election was taking place, and we saw the very deplorable, in my view, rise of a party called Restore Britain, which is basically a nativist far-right party, which got over 3,000 votes in this by-election. I really hope this is a trend which doesn't develop, because, as Ian was just saying then, that this... The country's strength, Britain's strength, is in its diversity, and the celebration of your culture is incredible. Can I just ask a bit about your...
0: I think supporters of such parties would say they're not necessarily against diversity per se, just putting that out there.
1: Well, yes, they do also campaign for the deportation of lots of people who live legally in this country.
3: And they forget that Britain's wealth comes from the rest of the world very often.
0: Ian, will be well aware of as a member of a minority community.
2: Absolutely, indeed. I think just to echo on the point that Britain's strength is its diversity, and in this pursuit of betterment, it's better to celebrate our differences, as I said in the poem, and to utilise our strengths to come together. So definitely, yeah.
0: So it's important that all communities come and enjoy this celebration.
2: Absolutely.
0: Of Somali heritage. And does it happen?
2: Indeed, it does. So the Somali Nimo, especially with recent times with some of the stuff in the press about Somalis, I think it's not only a moment to remind them to celebrate themselves and have joy, but also on the flip side, welcome others in celebrating us. Because you only fear the unknown. You only fear when you don't see the humanness in others. But if I eat with you, if I celebrate with you, if I enjoy arts, culture, sports with you, then these thoughts that come from the unknown tend to disappear and the harmony comes in communities.
0: Good luck with the celebration. It's going to be a very hot one, isn't it?
2: Indeed.
0: You've got measures in place to keep people cool.
2: 100%, definitely. I think we Somalis are not aliens or strangers to hot weather, so
0: nope.
2: We love to see it.
0: Thank you very much. That's Birmingham's current Poet Laureate, Ian Aidan, rounding off this edition of Weekend. Many thanks to our main guests, Sanam Naragi Andalini and George Parker. Hope you'll come on the programme again when you can. Thank you to you for listening. If you're in a position to enjoy
4: Hello,
0: the rest of your weekend.
4: More or less from the BBC World Service, with a programme that looks at the numbers in the news, in life, and the inbox of more or less at bbc.co.uk. And I'm Tim Harford. As sleuths of a statistical persuasion, we are used to doing double takes as bad stats whiz by. It is amazing They're everywhere. On the sides of buses, billboards, vans, newspaper articles, government speeches, and of course, one of the main culprits, social media. One such claim on X made us do a double take so violent that our heads rotated 360 degrees, like that girl in The Exorcist, or, you know, a wise old owl. Anyway, this was the claim.
5: The United States has surpassed China and North Korea in deaths from malnutrition.
4: Below the claim was a graph from Our World in Data, which used analysis from the Global Burden of Disease database for their sums. The data does indeed show that the US records more deaths from malnutrition than China and North Korea. The rate in the US was 2.8 deaths per 100,000, compared to just 1.7 deaths per 100,000 for North Korea. From what we know about the two countries, this seems unlikely. So what's going on here? First things first, we cannot trust the data for North Korea. The Institute for Health Metrics and Evaluation

0: that the humanitarian and development assistance that the United Nations could provide is constrained, and an independent assessment of the humanitarian situation is not possible.
1: Despite the lack of access, the UN reckons that around 40% of the population are malnourished, and 18% of children are stunted due to not getting enough nutrients. We know their agricultural capabilities fall short of meeting the population's needs, and that they don't have access to modern equipment and fertilisers, and that they've experienced periods of drought and famine. The IHME acknowledged the high level of uncertainty with the North Korean figures, and they told us that
2: finding that the US age-standardised death rate exceeds North Korea's estimate is best interpreted with appropriate caution.
1: But the trend for the US is interesting. The estimated death rate from protein energy malnutrition per 100,000 people is flat or declining in most countries. In the US, the rate seems to have been going up since around 2012. To find out why, we spoke to Dr. Christina Newport, lead for palliative care for Penn State Health and the chief medical officer for the American Academy of Hospice and Palliative Care Medicine.
3: The actual definition of malnutrition is a state that results from deficiencies or imbalances in a person's intake of energy or nutrients.
1: People can and do die of malnutrition, but that's not really what's going on in the US. The data from the US is gathered by looking at death certificates and seeing if malnutrition appears on them.
3: The data that we're actually looking at here actually encompasses a whole list of diagnoses that fall under malnutrition. And that includes just something as simple as abnormal weight loss. It doesn't always mean that it's an issue of somebody not taking in nutrition or their body not using it correctly.
1: The people are also generally dying with malnutrition, not of malnutrition.
3: There's a very small number of people for whom malnutrition is listed as a cause of death who are dying from a primary nutritional problem, a very small number. The majority of the folks that are being captured with these diagnoses are dying from another cause, and weight loss is a symptom of that condition.
1: For example, people suffering from cancer often develop cachexia, a syndrome that affects how the body processes energy and causes rapid loss in weight and muscle. People with dementia can suffer from loss of appetite, difficulty chewing or swallowing, or simply forgetting to eat. The vast majority of people who die while malnourished are over the age of 85, at a rate 60 times higher than that of the general population. So, is there a problem with American octogenarians not being able to afford food? In general, no.
3: We don't have any evidence to say that primary malnutrition is actually on the rise. We are just identifying it better and documenting it better than we had in the past. And we are identifying not just nutritional issues that are a problem on their own, but we're identifying weight loss in people for whom it's caused by another disease.
1: The reason the numbers have shot up since 2012 is simply that before then, they weren't recording malnutrition in the same way. In 2012, ASPEN, the American Society for Parenteral and Enteral Nutrition, started an initiative.
3: That actually led to a whole PR campaign and educational effort to help people understand the impact of malnutrition and to better document when we see that people are losing weight. It became a tool for regulatory bodies and to measure the quality of care that was being delivered.
1: Hospitals started recording symptoms of malnutrition more carefully, as malnourishment can have a huge effect on patient outcomes.
3: We report on how often people die in our hospitals in this country. And one of the ways that that gets reported is to take a look at how many people are expected to die of a certain condition, as opposed to how many people actually die in that hospital. And nutrition is one of the many diagnoses that can be included that can affect how high the expectation is that someone may die from a certain illness.
1: So it helps to clarify whether the hospital care affected the likelihood of the person's death, as people who are malnourished are much more likely to die. For this reason, malnutrition is also often used by doctors and insurance companies –

0: as a measure of whether people qualify for hospice care.
1: If someone lives more than 6 months, the healthcare clinicians on the hospice team have to explain why they think hospice is still the best way to care for someone. And so measurements of nutrition have become an important component of identifying whether a person is dying from their condition.
0: So the caregivers and institutions in the US are now logging and tracking people with malnutrition while they're still alive, both to protect themselves as doctors and to help advocate for patients. This then has a knock-on effect when they die.
1: Most death certificates are completed by people who are not forensic pathologists. They're not medical examiners. It's really kind of a simple explanation that because these diagnoses are following people along through their medical documentation from a hospital, from a nursing home, from a hospice, it's more likely that when the person who's responsible for filling out the death certificate reviews their chart, they see a nutritional diagnosis listed in front of them as contributing to the death, and so it gets included in the death certificate. What we see is that it's less likely to be listed when someone has had an autopsy or has had a pathologist complete the death certificate, which tells us that when there is very close consideration and really objective measurement of what caused the death, it's less likely for the diagnosis to be used. That leads us, again, to presume that in many of these cases, the diagnosis is being used because it was measuring a symptom of another condition.
0: To conclude, it's very unlikely that the US truly has a higher death toll from malnutrition than North Korea and China. Our thanks to Christina Newport. And that's all we have time for this episode. Please do keep your questions and comments coming in to More or Less.
2: Wapchen na wish ik, radio ay shartun, kuatpan gayana pardan, unaw at aiji. From the land of the Wapichan people, Radio I Shelton is relaying the voice of Guyana.
3: On the Voice of Guyana, it's now time for information for nation building. This program serves to bring you updates on the work and initiatives being undertaken by the government of Guyana.
4: Lyndon Suzek, Irene.
5: Josephine.
4: And the good success to Mary Road at Hoth Progressing. We are at a stage where the project will meet each other. That is at the Suzlake Junction, where we are installing a roundabout. Secondly, the contractor Namalco, in conjunction with Guy America, have been asked to proceed expeditiously with street lighting. While the paved road has been providing much relief to residents, with great satisfaction, the only outstanding concern is safety, and the blackness of the road in the dark of the night, they need lights. So we have to be able to proceed expeditiously.
6: So about a week and a half ago, we had about 25 cases at the Port Moran Training School. And of those cases, maybe less than 5 of them were symptomatic. But having discovered them, a few students being tested positive for COVID, we then, all the students that were in that section of the building, we tested all of them. And so that's how we came up with more students being tested positive. But most of them were asymptomatic. So if there was no test done, you wouldn't have known that they had COVID. But we decided once we tested them and they tested positive that we should take some precautions. And those precautions were taken. We asked them, those who were living next to the school, and they go back and forth, that they home isolate for a particular period. And that was done. So most of those students are now getting back into the institution, and they're all fine. We also had at the Port Moran Primary School, I think it was, a couple of cases, and they too, we've asked them to self-isolate. So the cases are not a lot of cases, and even among these cases, they're about just a few people who were symptomatic. So that's the current situation. But most of the persons are back more or less to normal. What to do? COVID never went away. you always had cases of COVID. So we keep monitoring, and we will see cases when people come in to test. We'll see a few cases every month. We get a few cases. But I think by and large, people have stopped thinking about getting tested for COVID. So what I'll say to people is that if you have signs and symptoms, flu-like signs and symptoms, then you should come in and get tested. So it might not be a flu, it might be COVID. So that's why you need to be tested. So we've been lifting awareness, telling people if they have flu-like symptoms, they should come to one of our health facilities and get tested. So that's the first one. Secondly, when we find people who have tested positive, we ask them to home isolate and to use a mask, N95 mask, which is a five-layered mask. If you use the other types of masks, then they're not very effective. So we want to use something that is effective. So that is what we have put in place so far. Again, if you need treatment, if you tested positive, you're symptomatic, you need treatment, then we can treat you. We have the means of doing that. So that should not be a problem. But most of the cases that we've seen over the last 2 weeks or so, most of those have subsided. And so those people are probably back at school or doing their daily life, going through, you know, whatever routines they have.
5: Are hospitals and health centers in Region 6 prepared if case numbers increase?
6: So one of the main thing with COVID, if you have respiratory symptoms and you're having difficulty breathing, that can be one outcome of a more severe case of COVID. We have in place at our hospitals, we have ventilators. So we can put our patients on ventilators if they need to have that extra help. So at the New Amsterdam Hospital, there are ventilators. At the number 75 hospital, there are ventilators. So there's no, and we haven't seen anybody that required that level of care. And we haven't seen people for more than 2 years that require that level of care. And most of the patients that we have seen that tested positive, they're asymptomatic, meaning they have no symptoms whatsoever. There are a few with some slight fevers and things like that. Those we have managed. But so far, we haven't seen anybody with any severe COVID. So I don't think people should be panicking.
5: What indicators would cause the ministry to increase its response or issue stronger public advisories?
6: We have never stopped monitoring COVID. So since we had COVID in Guyana, we have been continuously monitoring COVID. And every week, the ministry would do a bulletin with cases, how many tests we have done for the week, if there were any cases, the status of those cases, whether they're mild, moderate, or severe. And if there are severe cases, what has happened with the patient? So as I said, for the last 2 years or so, we haven't seen a severe case. So we normally monitor, and we haven't really seen a lot of cases. And in this instance, where we have tested so many persons in one location, this is probably the highest we have seen in more than a year and a half. But again, most of these cases have been resolved, so there's nothing to panic about.
5: If you could leave Guyanese with one message about the new COVID-19 cases in Region 6 especially, what would it be?
6: If you have flu-like symptoms, then don't assume that it's influenza. Come to one of our health facilities and let us do the test for you. And if we do the test and you're positive, then we can treat you. We also have vaccination that is available. And as you know, a lot of people have not been coming in to get their vaccines, but we still have vaccines that we can give to persons. And I will appeal to persons who are older, maybe would have several chronic conditions, it is better for you to have your vaccines because then it is protective. Not everybody would experience COVID the same way. An older person with comorbidities would have different challenges than a younger person without any comorbidities. So it is better to be prepared, and we have vaccines that are also available.
7: The Tourism and Hospitality Association of Ghana, THAG, has officially launched the 19th season of Ghana Restaurant Week, GRW, with some 26 restaurants participating. The event was launched last evening at the AC Marriott in the presence of popular chefs, restaurateurs and sponsors. Speaking at the launch last evening, THAG President Mitra Ramkumar said this calendar activity is much anticipated and this year there are new participants. He noted that International Sustainable Gastronomy Day is June 18, and according to the United Nations, it highlights the art of food as an expression of cultural diversity and emphasizes the need to adopt eco-friendly culinary practices that reduce waste, support local farmers, and protect the planet. He noted that Ghana Restaurant Week embodies this UN goal, and each restaurant have adopted green practices.
8: I want to encourage everyone to celebrate Ghana Restaurant Week. This is a culinary event for Guyana, for Guyanese and for visitors.
7: Director of the Ghana Tourism Authority, Kamrul Baksh, has voiced his support for the activity, noting the important role gastronomy plays in the orange economy.
9: As one of the key pillars of the orange economy, gastronomy, and the uniqueness of Guyana and Guyanese food, we must be able, as you say, to elevate that. How do we take this to the next level? I know that Ghana Restaurant Week, this initiative, has certainly elevated the profile of Ghana's gastronomy.
7: He noted that several activities have highlighted the talents of local chefs as they challenge themselves to create new authentic menus. Persons can visit the Ghana Restaurant Week social media page where they can view the menus at the participating restaurants. Ghana Restaurant Week runs from June 19 to 28.
10: Generation of Guyanese hustlers, bakers, designers, artists, and dreamers turning side gigs into real businesses. But there's one thing standing between them and their big move, funding. So what happens when a $200 million U.S. development bank says, we got you? Let's find out.
11: I truly believe that the Guyana Development Bank will have a positive impact on young entrepreneurs because it will create easier access to financing, which is one of the most challenging parts of business when you're trying to start a business or when you're trying to develop a business. And as they help us, we would be able to create jobs and help in developing Guyana.
12: A lot of people will now have businesses. There will now be a lot more businesses in Guyana, and they will now have to employ people because supply and demand is always there, right? So the more businesses open, the more opportunities there are for young people, or basically the Guyanese people in general, to get jobs, right? So basically supply and demand comes back into effect here.
13: Easier access to loans and finances would help me purchase the materials at a bulk quantity. It would help me secure a location, and eventually I would be able to invest in other materials like better display stands, more professional marketing strategies, etc.
10: From jewelry to gospel merch, these young entrepreneurs aren't waiting for permission. They are building. And with the Guyana Development Bank stepping into with zero interest loans, mentorship, and real support, the only question left is, who's next?
7: The Ministry of Human Services and Social Security from 2021 to date has helped some 400 men, all survivors of domestic violence. This is according to Dr. Kona Husbands, who is the manager of the Sexual Offences and Domestic Violence Policy Unit of the Ministry.
14: The service at the Ministry does not distinguish between male and females. All of the services that are accessible to women are accessible to men.
7: The easiest way to access the services, she said, is to call the 914 hotline, and once that is done, Caseworkers are available in every region to make contact with victims to provide the services. She noted that there is a wide array of services because abuse is not just physical, but sometimes there is emotional and financial abuse.
15: The government of Ghana has provided several safe spaces across the country called Hope and Justice Centers, like this one here in Vorjanujan, for victims of domestic and family violence.
7: On our visit to this facility, we met the administrator, Ashoma Clark.
14: So good afternoon. Welcome to the Hope and Justice Center. Nice to have you here. You can come on in. At this center, we provide services such as health services, counseling, police services. We have medical services. We also have public assistance, probation here, social service like counseling. This center is basically a center that all the services are coordinated in a professional way. So the expertise are here.
7: Victims are also provided with temporary shelter. And if they wish not to use the shelter provided, they are assisted with payment for rentals until they get back on their feet.
15: So this is one of several safe spaces provided by the government of Ghana for victims of domestic and family violence in case they need a place to stay in emergency situations.
7: The locations for the shelters are kept confidential and are far from where the victims initially reside. Persons can also access free skills training programs, which empowers them to gain employment and get back on their feet. There are also psychological support and free legal advice and lawyers who are also provided to attend court with victims.
14: Our staff, the advocates, they work along with you to take you to court. We have free legal advice. We have free lawyers. You can even access a lawyer for free and go to court and get our protection and get whatever else you may need.
7: She noted that the victim of a recent case of domestic violence, which went viral on social media, has also received help and support from the unit.
14: I know the recent case, the young man, after we reached out, he did come to one of our centers and was able to access that service. So I'm happy to say he is getting our support. So, but other men who may be facing the same thing and not know what to do, you can come to the center or you can call the hotline and we come to you. But we're here to help.
7: Officers from the ministry and police officers are trained to handle matters of this nature in a professional way.
14: There's help for you. Nobody will laugh at you. Nobody will laugh at you. At least not the officers at the police stations and not the officers at this ministry. We are trained to deal with survivors and sensitively and confidentially.
7: To access these services, all victims have to do is call the 914 hotline, and all services are free.

0: The Guyana Fire Service is operating from a state-of-the-art national headquarters on Homestretch Avenue.
1: This fire station was commissioned by His Excellency on the 8th of January in 2025. The establishment or construction of this station adds to the support that the members of the public so badly need. This station here, geographically in the position that it is, allow us to be able to have access to many, many areas that we did not have access to prior to us coming to this location. We are offering ambulance service, that emergency medical technicians, they're offering that service. So the public is benefiting from both fire-related and emergency-related issues where we are supporting them. We have in excess of 150 firefighters at this location. We have 3 shifts, and then we have the office staff that complement those who are in the operation.
2: Teachers and students of Yarokabo Primary School are set to benefit from an improved learning environment following the commissioning of a new school block by the Minister of Education, Sony Parag, on Tuesday.
3: What this new wing would mean to us means that we would have less cluttered classroom, more space for the children to learn, a better learning environment than before.
4: This new wing has been a great help to us because our classroom has been very clustered before. We had one section of the classroom was divided into two, so it was very cramped. So this new wing is helping us have new opportunities. We have a cell room, a special education room, and it's very spacious over here. It's encouraging more pupils to be confident and feel comfortable in each classroom.
2: The new wing will accommodate approximately 200 students from grades 4 to 6 and features a special education needs and disability room to provide targeted support for pupils with unique learning needs. Speaking at a commissioning ceremony, Minister Parag said the extension represents an investment in the future of the community's children and will provide them with greater access to quality education.
4: This school, when it was built to accommodate just about 250 students. Today you have over 400 students, and obviously there is a need, or there was a need, to extend the primary school to have that accommodation for about 200 or more students. Now, progress cannot be measured as progress unless you are keeping up with what the current state of affairs is and how you can be able to alter the current state of affairs for the benefit of every individual.
2: The new block at the Yarokabo Primary School is expected to improve learning conditions for students while supporting the school's growing population and enhancing education delivery within the community.
5: That has brought us to the end of Information for Nation Building. This program serves to bring you updates on the work and initiatives being undertaken by the government of Guyana.
6: With over 123,000 followers and growing, NCN continues to lead in the digital space with the launch of our NCN app. To tell us more, I'm joined by technical and digital media colleagues, Devon and Shaquan.
7: Thank you, Michelle. 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
8: 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And we've answered that question to the NCN app.
7: All right. 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
8: So everybody knows NCN News at 6. 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
8: 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Uh-huh. 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Awesome. I'll give you another example. Let's say you and Abel sit down and watch a TV piece, people, the video, and so you prefer to read your content, read your news. Uh-huh. 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
9: This is awesome. This correct. 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
8: The answer is we got to evolve. If we want to keep up with what's happening in our world, we have to be able to give people news now. One of the things our CEO here at NCN says a lot of the time is that the deadline for news is no longer at 6 o'clock. Yeah. It is right now.
9: It's right
8: and now. 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

Yes, I bow down, Lord, before you. 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And I don't care who sees me, Lord. 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

0: The Muslim Youth Organization of Guyana, the MYO, wishes to inform that the registration period for the National Qasida Competition 2026 has been extended from June 6 to June 30. The competition is open to male and female participants in the junior and senior categories, with various prizes ranging from $500,000 to $100,000. The National Qasida Competition is intended to help preserve the Urdu language. The grand finals will be held on Saturday, September 12, 2026 at the MYO Auditorium, Wilford Avenue, Georgetown.
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0: The first three matches will be played at the Ghana National Stadium on July 11, 13, and 16 before the final two encounters move on to Barbados on July 19 and 21. Don't miss a ball of the action. 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
2: 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The National Qasida Competition is intended to help preserve the Urdu language. The grand finals will be held on Saturday, September 12, 2026 at the MYO Auditorium, Wilford Avenue, Georgetown. 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The closing date for registration is now June 30. 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
4: 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And we here at the Voice of Ghana at NCN would like to wish all the fathers in Guyana a very happy Father's Day. We hope you enjoy today. It will be the best day ever in your life. We wishing you that. Coming up at 6:30, you can hear the Deliverance Time religious program produced by Eccles Assembly of God with Pastor Michael Emmanuel Pereira. And that will be followed at 7 hours by the news from the BBC.

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1: Good morning. Welcome to this week's special Father's Day edition of the Deliverance Time broadcast, sponsored by the members and friends of Echoes Assembly of God. We're so delighted that you have tuned in today. We have some great music lined up for you, and there will be an inspiring message by my dad, Reverend Michael Pereira. I'm your narrator, Mercy Davis. Stay tuned and receive your blessing.

Amen. Lord, we thank you for all you've done in our lives and by faith for what you're about to do. In the name of Jesus. Amen.

0: here's my dad, Reverend Michael Pereira, to lead us in prayer.
1: Our Father, we thank you for this day. This is the day that the Lord has made. We will rejoice and be glad in it. We rejoice in you as we give you praise for all that you have done for us during the past week. This morning, Father, we lift this broadcast before you. We ask you to use this program to minister to all our listeners, especially the fathers who are tuned in today. We ask that you will use the songs and your message to strengthen, challenge, and transform us. We give you praise for all that will be accomplished for your glory. We pray in Jesus' name. Amen. We'll dedicate the next song to all our listeners, especially the fathers tuned to this broadcast this morning. Special greetings go out to our friends at the Palms, and again, special greetings to all the fathers there.

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1: 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Eccles Assembly is located at Lots 57 to 59 Public Road, Eccles, right here on the east bank of Demerara. We'll meet at 8:15 this morning for Sunday school. And again, please be reminded that Sunday school is not just for children. We have a class for all ages. Our fellowship service begins at 9:30 this morning, and this is a hybrid event, in-house and online. 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That's the Eccles Assembly of God Facebook page for our fellowship service this morning, beginning at 9:30. 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Now, here's a special announcement. From Wednesday, Lord willing, we'll begin 3 days of praying and fasting. So, Wednesday, Thursday, Friday of this week, starting 6:30 each night here at Eccles Assembly. 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We have two WhatsApp numbers which we'd like to share with you, 613-2024 and 624-8858. You may even call 233-2519, that's 233-2519, 233-2982, 233-2982, or 233-2124, should you need prayer or any form of spiritual help and guidance. 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
2: I'd like to read from Luke's Gospel, chapter 15, beginning at verse number 17. And when he came to himself, he said, "How many hired servants of my father's have bread enough and to spare, and I perish with hunger. I will arise and go to my father, and will say unto him, Father, I have sinned against heaven and before thee, and am no more worthy to be called thy son. Make me as one of thy hired servants." And he arose and came to his father. But when he was yet a great way off, his father saw him and had compassion and ran and fell on his neck and kissed him. And the son said unto him, Father, I have sinned against heaven and in thy sight, and am no more worthy to be called thy son. But the father said to his servants, Bring forth the best robe and put it on him, and put a ring on his hand, and shoes on his feet, and bring hither the fatted calf, and kill it, and let us eat and be merry. For this my son was dead, and is alive again. He was lost, and is found. And they began to be merry. It is said that evil manners beget good laws. So in this 15th chapter of Luke, the murmuring of the scribes and the Pharisees at the graciousness of Christ and the favor he showed to publicans and sinners prompted the master to relate this parable of the prodigal son. Actually, in this chapter, Jesus told three parables about persons who had lost something. A shepherd lost a sheep, a woman lost a coin, and a father lost a son. At the end of each of the first two parables, Jesus declares that there is joy in heaven over one sinner who repents. The third story is referred to as the parable of the prodigal son, but a more appropriate description might be the prodigal, or rather the parable of the waiting father. Clearly, Jesus' intention is that the attitude and action of the father in this parable be the primary focus of the story. In the conduct of this father, we find the good news of the gospel. The father's attitude and actions reflect the spirit and deeds of the heavenly father toward those who have gone astray. The scribes and the Pharisees were disdainful of the fact that the publicans and the sinners were all gathering around to hear Jesus. Evidently, these scribes and Pharisees did not comprehend the depth of God's love for sinners. So these Jewish leaders murmured, saying, "This man," referring to Jesus, "receiveth sinners and eateth with them." My friend, Jesus is still the friend of sinners. This glorious fact is also stated in Matthew's Gospel, chapter 9, and beginning at verse 10, where we read that it came to pass, as Jesus sat at meat in the house, behold, many publicans and sinners came and sat down with him and his disciples. And when the Pharisees saw it, they said unto his disciples, "Why eateth your master with publicans and sinners?" Verse 12 says, "But when Jesus heard that, he said unto them, They that be whole need not a physician, but they that are sick." Jesus went on to say, "But go ye and learn what that meaneth. I will have mercy and not sacrifice. For I am not come to call the righteous, but sinners to repentance." Young man, young lady, whoever you are listening to this broadcast this morning, this is the wonderful news of the gospel. God loves you in spite of your sins. This morning you may be conscious of the many wrong things which you have done. The burden of sin is heavy upon you. The guilt of your transgressions haunts you day and night. Perhaps your cry is, "O wretched man, O wretched woman that I am, who shall deliver me from this guilt and condemnation?" Listening friend, through this broadcast, Jesus is calling you to repentance. He wants to forgive you of all your sins and to cleanse you from all unrighteousness. For God so loved the world that he gave his only begotten Son, that whosoever believeth in him should not perish but have everlasting life. The key verse in Luke's gospel states that the Son of Man came to seek and to save that which was lost. Oh, praise God for that. Now let us take a closer look at this parable. They are very important lessons to learn. We are told that the younger of two sons decides that he wants his part of the family inheritance. He wanted freedom. He wanted to get away from the restrictions of home. Luke does not report that there was any misunderstanding between this son and his father. There was no quarrel. This young man just wanted to have his own way. He would soon learn that there is a way which seemeth right unto a man, but the end thereof are the ways of death. Young man, God will never violate your freedom of choice. God will do everything necessary to help you to make the right choice. He has given you a conscience, sir. He has given us his word. The psalmist said, "Thy word have I hid in my heart, that I might not sin against thee." God often uses people and circumstances to guide us into making the right choices. But in the final analysis, you must choose. Joshua challenged the people of his day with these words, "Choose you this day whom you will serve, whether the gods which your fathers served that were on the other side of the flood, or the gods of the Amorites in whose land you dwell. But as for me and my house, we will serve the Lord." Friend, today, two roads are before you, the broad road and the narrow road. Jesus spoke of these roads in his Sermon on the Mount. He said, "Enter ye at the straight gate, for wide is the gate, and broad is the way that leadeth to destruction, and many there be which go in thereat, because straight is the gate, and narrow is the way which leadeth unto life, and few there be that find it." Which road will you choose today? The son in this parable chose the broad road. He said to his father, "Father, give me the portion of goods that falleth to me." Reluctantly, the father grants his son's request. the drama begins. Luke tells us that not many days after, the young man gathered all together and took his journey into a far country. No doubt, during those days, the father sought to persuade the son not to leave. But alas, the son's mind was bent on leaving. Notice what Luke says. He took his journey into a far country, away from home, away from parents. He just wanted to be by himself, to enjoy a new life with new friends. He wanted his freedom. He got it. Now it's time to get in on the action which he had been missing. Freedom to this young man meant the liberty to do as he pleased and not as he should. He took his journey into a far country. Perhaps there is someone listening to this broadcast who has fled from home. You thought your parents were too old-fashioned. You rebelled against parental restraints. You are now in a far country. You got what you wanted, mister, but you have lost what you had. In that far country of sinful practices, there is no peace, no joy, no satisfaction. You are confused and filled with despair. Life in the far country has taken its toll on your mind, your conscience, and even your body. Now you wonder, is there any hope? Yes, my dear listener, there is hope. The Bible declares, if we confess our sins, God is faithful and just to forgive us of our sins and to cleanse us from all unrighteousness. Come now and let us reason together, saith the Lord. Though your sins be as scarlet, they shall be as white as snow. Though they be red like crimson, they shall be as wool. The young man in our scripture reading squandered his money in loose living. His money didn't last forever. He bought expensive clothes, spent a great deal in meat and drink, treated all his friends. One day he woke up to the startling reality that his pocket was empty. To make matters worse, the Bible tells us that a great famine arose in that country. The wayward boy soon found himself without money and without friends. The only job he could get was feeding swine, a job that did not even exist in his own country. He was so desperate that the word of God states that he would gladly have fed on the husks or the pods that the pigs ate. No one gave him anything. When he hit the bottom, he came to himself. The New English Bible says he came to his senses. He realized that the servants in his father's house were better off than he was. So he resolved to go home. Listen to him. He said, I will arise and go to my father and will say unto him, Father, I have sinned against heaven and in thy sight, and am no more worthy to be called thy son. Meanwhile, his father had been looking and waiting for him for a long time. Luke tells us, when the prodigal was yet a great way off, his father saw him and had compassion and ran and fell on his neck and kissed him. What a grand welcome that was. Luke goes on to mention that the father said to his servants, bring forth the best robe and put it on him, and put a ring on his hand and shoes on his feet, and bring hither the fatted calf and kill it, and let us eat and be merry. The best robe was reserved for honored guests. The ring was a symbol of authority. Shoes were for free people, not for slaves. The fatted cow was reserved for special occasions. The feasting expressed great joy. The lost had been found. My dear friend, the attitude and conduct of the father in this parable reflect the love and concern of God for you. It matters not how far away you have drifted. Take a right about turn this morning. You have been putting off this decision for too long. One more time, the Spirit of God is pleading with you. One more time, Jesus is saying to you, behold, I stand at the door and knock. If you hear my voice and open the door, I will come in. Will you let him in? All heaven stands waiting to rejoice over you as you commit your life to Christ today. Let us pray. Father, we thank you for those who are listening to this program this morning and who are saying yes to Jesus all along this radio altar. or they are tired of the emptiness of life in the far country of sin. They have wandered away from God, but now they are coming home. Precious Father, we thank you for saving them as they call upon you now in repentance. Blot out their transgressions. Remove their guilt, Father. Dry their tears and cause them to experience the joy of sins forgiven. And may they know the peace of iniquity is pardoned. Touch those who are sick in body. We release your anointing to flow into hearts and lives today and to break the shackles of sin and the sickness. We give you all the glory for doing this now. In Jesus' name, amen. Friends, remember to join us next week at the same time for another edition of Deliverance Time. Until, God richly bless you.

0: Kuyabat pan Guyana Pardan kakuapan unaw at 102.5 FM 560 AM naik 95.1 FM ijaan Latham Mabaruma Madia Bartika Oriala Essequibo naik wana wish I Sharton E. You are listening to the Voice of Guyana transmitting on 102.5 FM 560 AM 95.1 FM in Latham Mabaruma Madia Bartika, Oriala, Essequibo, and our home, I Shelton.
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2: BBC News with Moira Alderson. The Russian-appointed governor of occupied Crimea has suspended fuel sales to the public and commercial businesses in response to growing Ukrainian attacks on supply lines and infrastructure. Ukraine's President Volodymyr Zelensky praised his forces for overnight long-range strikes on Russian fuel and military targets. Nick Beek has the latest from the Ukrainian capital, Kyiv.
3: Moscow-appointed officials in occupied Crimea had already introduced limits on the sale of fuel, but this appears to be the most significant restriction so far. Petrol will be reserved for the military and for government agencies only. Russian officials said 4 people were killed in the latest strikes in the peninsula. Ukrainian officials said 9 people had been killed in Russian attacks over the past 24 hours. Ukraine's drone strikes are having an impact beyond Crimea. This week, there was a major attack on a refinery in Moscow, for which the Kremlin has promised to retaliate.
2: Negotiators from Iran and the United States are in Switzerland for talks aimed at extending their ceasefire into a long-term peace deal. The ceasefire has already proved fragile. On Saturday, Iran said it was closing the Strait of Hormuz because of Israel's continuing military operations against Hezbollah in Lebanon. Charlotte Gallagher is following events from Jerusalem.
4: Definitely the Strait of Hormuz and Lebanon, two of the first things that both sides will want to talk about. And then they have very different priorities of things they want to get sorted pretty quickly. So the US, they want a pledge from Iran that it will never build a nuclear weapon, and they want enriched uranium disposed of. Now, for Iran, something that's really important to them is getting sanctions lifted. They want to sell oil on the open market, and they want their assets unfrozen.
2: India is rerunning its fiercely competitive annual examination for millions of aspiring medical students today after last month's exam was scrapped following leaks. The competition for places has created opportunities for India's organised criminal networks to profit from exam fraud, as Tom Bailey reports.
5: The national test to enter India's medical colleges is intensely competitive, with this year around 2.2 million students competing for just over 100,000 undergraduate places. The scrapping of last month's original exam triggered widespread outrage and despair among many of the young people who find themselves facing the daunting process all over again. India's National Testing Agency has insisted that a multi-layered security framework is in place, including restricting access to the Telegram messaging app to ensure a fair and transparent exam this time around.
2: King Charles is to become Britain's first monarch to publish his personal tax bill. Buckingham Palace said the details will be released next week as part of the annual royal financial accounts. They include income tax payments on profits from the King's private estates, including the Duchy of Lancaster. BBC News. Colombians are going to the polls later in the country's presidential runoff election. They'll choose between the right-wing outsider Abdalá Espria and the left-wing Iván Cepeda, backed by the outgoing president Gustavo Petro. The election campaign has been defined by violence. Ione Wells is in the capital, Bogotá.
6: Everybody here knows that this election is going to be incredibly divisive. Certainly, Abelardo de la Espriella's supporters have been very buoyed by recent surges of support for him in the last couple of weeks. Iván Cepeda, similarly, posting on social media that he's going to be the next president of Colombia. Both candidates seemingly, at least publicly, very confident about their chances. I think, though, there is a nervousness that there could well be some kind of unrest after this election. I think there are nerves about the fact that this is so polarised that whoever wins this election, their supporters of their opponent may not essentially want to support that result.
2: The British Prime Minister Keir Starmer has said that a series of attacks in the Scottish city of Edinburgh were apparently motivated by anti-Muslim hatred. 5 men were injured on Friday evening. Counter-terrorism officers are investigating and a 36-year-old man has been charged. The attacks appear to have begun near a mosque before continuing at multiple locations.

0: Donald Trump says that much of the water in Washington's newly renovated Lincoln Memorial reflecting pool will probably have to be drained in order for repairs to take place. Mr. Trump claimed, without providing evidence, that vandals had damaged the algae-plagued pool. And at the Football World Cup, Japan trounced Tunisia 4-0 in Mexico. Tunisia have now crashed out of the tournament, as have Haiti and Turkey after their first two matches. In an earlier match, a goal with just 2 minutes of stoppage time to spare enabled four-time champions Germany to inch past Ivory Coast by 2-1. That's the latest world news from the BBC.
1: The time, 7:05. Here's the weather forecast, as issued by the National Weather Watch Centre. This forecast is from 7 hours to 19 hours. Partly cloudy to cloudy with occasional showers. Rainfall is expected to range between 0 and 20 millimeters.

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0: 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Follow the West Indies as they take on Sri Lanka in a home series featuring one-day internationals and T20 from Savannah Park, Jamaica on June 6 and 8, and T20 international series on June 11, 13 and 14. Then stay tuned as the West Indies face New Zealand in a five-match one-day international series. The first three matches will be played at the Ghana National Stadium on July 11, 13 and 16 before the final two encounters move on to Barbados on July 19 and 21. Don't miss a ball of the action. 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
2: It is 7 hours 8. There is no announcement of death at this time. However, there is one message. Calling Mukesh Narayan and Andy Von Anderson Trading of Lot 1085 Cinderella City, Amelia's Ward, Mackenzie, Linden, or both somewhere else in the country. Here's a message for you. You're asked to go in to the office of Jumbojet Auto Sales at Lot 92 Smythe Street, Werkenrust, Georgetown. I'll repeat the message. 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This message is sent by the manager of Jumbojet Auto Sales and is for Mukesh Narayan and Andy Von Anderson Trading of Lot 1085 Cinderella City, Amelia's Ward, Mackenzie, Linden, or both somewhere else in the country. Anyone who knows the whereabouts of these individuals is being asked to kindly pass the message on. It is 7 hours 9.
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4: Thank you, Michelle. 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
4: All right. 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
5: That's correct.
4: This is awesome. 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And members of the diaspora could lock in and you could look at the news. 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
5: of course,
4: 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This is awesome.
5: The answer is we got to evolve, bro. If we want to keep up with what's happening in our world, we have to be able to give people news now. One of the things our CEO here at NCN says a lot of the time is that the deadline for news is no longer at 6 o'clock. Yeah. It is right now.
4: It's right
5: and now. 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And we've been able to do that through the development of this app and now through promoting. 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

Father's Day. And Mr. Cedric Paul Jr. of Tuckville is also celebrating his 90th birthday. So he's our special guest on this week's program of A Salute to Senior Citizens. 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

0: My dear friends, join us around the Word of God as we direct your minds to heavenly things. Welcome again to This Is Your Bible Broadcast. 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Give ear to our words, O Lord. Consider our meditation. Hearken unto the voice of our cry, our King and our God. For unto thee do we pray. In Jesus' name, amen.
1: For unto whom much is given, of him shall much be required. In Matthew chapter 12, we read about the unclean spirit going out of a man. It reads as follows, Matthew 12. When the unclean spirit is gone out of a man, he walketh through dry places seeking rest and finding none. Now the Spirit of the Lord departed from Saul. And we read that an evil spirit from the Lord tormented him. Saul knew that music would help him. David was suggested to him because David was a skilled musician. And we read that Saul loved him greatly. But when he played the harp, then the evil spirit departed from him. Later, when the women rejoiced over David's slaughter of the Philistines, we read that from that point onwards, Saul eyed David. Came to pass on the morrow, this is 1 Samuel 18, that the evil spirit from God came again. And now Saul tries to kill David with his javelin. Twice. Even while David had been in the process of trying to soothe him with music. The lesson of Saul is that the most important thing, the one thing that is truly essential, is to obey God. God has commanded that we be baptized. If we are not prepared to humble ourselves by submitting to confession of our sinful nature and our sinfulness by immersion in water, very simple process, but it's a public declaration because it's the most essential thing to humble ourselves to do what God has commanded. Now Saul had the great honour of being chosen to rule for God over Israel. We have been chosen, if we understand the gospel and submit to it, to the same honour, to be, in the age to come, in the kingdom of God, to be ourselves kings and priests. But without obedience to the words of Scripture, we will lose that great honor. So God has called each and every one of us. And Saul began his battles with the Philistines. He started well because God was with him. But he lost the battle with the flesh. The flesh stands for what we naturally want to do. And God left him. And our most difficult battle is with the flesh. And if we're starting to lose that battle, nobody will know except the Lord God. Because unto whomsoever much is given, of him shall be much required. We've been given the most valuable gift of all, the forgiveness of sins. This is a priceless gift. And it comes at the cost of the priceless blood of Christ. And God's given us that. He's given us his Son, the Lamb of God that taketh away the sins of the world. But unless we examine our lives regularly, it's only too easy to start playing fast and loose with what we know in our heart of hearts is God's will, what is right. And if we do that, we do despite to the precious body and blood of the Lord Jesus. And when we present ourselves every week before the Lord to remember his Son in the way that he appointed in eating bread and drinking wine, we have to ask ourselves, is there still a bit of Saul left in us? Saul, you see, he thought that as long as he went through the ritual of offering a sacrifice, it didn't matter if he disobeyed the clear instruction to wait for Samuel to arrive. And we think back to Uzzah, and we may feel sympathy for him. After all, he didn't want to see the ark fall off the cart, and he put out his hand and touched it. Direct disobedience to God. Of course, the ark was not supposed to have been on a cart. It had been provided with special means of carrying it on the shoulder without contact with it. But it was being treated with complete disrespect because it represented the very presence of God, only accessible once a year by the high priest only, using blood. And in touching that ark, he disrespected the whole system of God's redemption in Christ. Jesus was being treated with disrespect. And we can do the same. It's possible that we think that so long as we go through the rituals, we're baptized, we remember our Lord, sacrifice by bread and wine each week as we do, as long as we do that, for the rest of our time, we're free to do what we want. Well, once we see the possibility of that, then we are in a position to see the solution. And the solution is to make a serious attempt to obey the commandments of Christ. If ye love me, said Jesus, and many claim to love Jesus, but he says here, this is the test, if ye love me, keep my commandments. That's how we show our love for Christ, not by words, by our actions, by our obedience. Jesus spoke to Paul. Paul was inspired. And so his instructions for how we are to conduct ourselves in the ecclesia, in the church, that is, they too have equal authority as the words of Jesus. Jesus spoke to Paul directly. He speaks to us in the bread and the wine that we take week by week if we are obedient to him. If we walk in the light, that is in the light of the gospel, in the light of God's word, if we walk in the light as he is in the light, we have fellowship one with another, and the blood of Jesus Christ, his Son, cleanseth us from all sin. Much was required of our Lord Jesus. He gave everything for us. He says, "For whosoever shall do the will of my Father, he is my brother and my sister." And what does the Lord require of us? To do justly, to love mercy, and to walk humbly, that is, in obedience to our God.
0: Friends, we hope that our broadcasts have been and will continue to be a blessing in your life. For more information about the Christadelphians, or for a request for free literature, please ring us at 664-3099. That is, the number to reach us by phone is 664-3099. Please join us again. Until then, may the Lord bless and keep you. May the Lord make his face shine upon you and be gracious unto you. May the Lord lift up his countenance upon you and give you peace.

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1: A very good Sunday morning to you and welcome to Treasury of Music and Song. This morning we listen to Felix Mendelssohn's Violin Concerto in E minor, opus 64. The first movement, Allegro Molto Appassionato. The second movement, Andante, Allegro Non Troppo. And the third movement, Allegro Molto Vivace. The violinist is Hilary Hahn, and she is accompanied by the Frankfurt Radio Symphony, conducted by Paavo Jatvi.

That was Felix Mendelssohn's Violin Concerto in E minor, opus 64, performed by Hilary Hahn, accompanied by the Frankfurt Radio Symphony, conducted by Paavo Jatvi. And with that, we've come to the end of another program of Treasury of Music and Song. I'm your host, Ron Robinson, inviting you to join me again next Sunday. Until then, goodbye.

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Kakwapan unaw at kay wanomaj de ik. 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

Good morning, and a very, very happy and pleasant and wonderful Father's Day to all fathers. This is your special day, and today we rejoice in the goodness of the Lord in our lives. So we thank God for another Father's Day to celebrate the goodness of the Lord in the land of the living. We want to bless your hearts with a very special program today, and so we begin with the song, Old Hymn of the Faith, Faith of Our Fathers Living Still. This is to all fathers. Be blessed by this beautiful old-fashioned hymn.

0: Father and God, we thank you today for this day set aside to honor all fathers. And we rejoice because you are our Heavenly Father. You are the God of all creation, and in you we live and move and have our being. And so we pray today that you will shower your blessing upon every father as we honor you this day as our Heavenly Father, our Abba. Let your blessing be upon word and song, your blessing be upon every family. And remind us today that because you are God and you are our Heavenly Father, we are able to flow and to follow in your footsteps and be good fathers indeed. So bless every father this day and bless this day because of our fathers. We pray in Jesus' precious name. Amen. Now another song of faith, and it's from Zero to Hero. So Father, if you're down in the dumps and if people don't think too much about you, remember what God has planned. From zero to hero, be blessed by this beautiful song.
1: Thank you, Jesus. Lord. There was a time when my life looked like nothing. No applause, no recognition, no doors opening.

And now we pause to remind you that today at Central Assembly, we have a very special Father's Day program. We began at 7:30, just before the broadcast. You're still in time to join us. And we've got a very special program and a very special speaker, Pastor Reverend Sean Wilson, pastor of Cranbrook Assembly of God Church and presbyter of Section 4 of the Assemblies of God. We'll be ministering the Word of God, and we welcome all fathers and mothers and children to join us for a special Father's Day program this year. I know that God will be present, and so we invite you to join us. Now, for your listening folk, we thank you for tuning in today, and we want to remind you that we offer on this broadcast 3 free Bible courses, all geared and designed to be done right there in the comfort of your home. There's one in the Gospel of John, another in the Book of Acts, and there's a regular home Bible study course, which changes from time to time. You can also request printed copies of messages that have been a blessing. And there's one on depression written by Dr. Errol Bersel-Bowler, which says, God, He will come to you. It's absolutely free. So write to us requesting it and any other helpful literature that will be a blessing to you. At the same time, you can send us your prayer request. The address again is Christ is the Answer. Post Office Box 10967 here in Georgetown, Guyana, or our email address is centralaog.cita@gmail.com. So the Lord bless you. And now before the Word of God today, we remind fathers, mothers, everyone that it's always in Christ alone. Be blessed by this beautiful song.

praise the Lord, in Christ alone. When we think of Father's Day, and let me begin by saying a happy, happy Father's Day to all fathers. And being a father is of utmost importance. It's not only a status, it's not only joy, but it's also a serious biblical requirement. You see, when we look and read the Word of God, we discover, if we have not already done so, that we too, all mankind, has a heavenly Father. And it all began in Genesis chapter 1, where God in His Word declared, "Let us make man in our image and in our likeness." And then God said, the woman was included in that, because the scripture goes on to say, "And let them have dominion." So the argument goes on, which we will not discuss today. Suffice it to say that the role of man is to be the head. And this practice of Father's Day, I understand, was in response to an earlier move and application and implementation of Mother's Day, honoring mothers. So someone quite rightly said, let's do that for the fathers. I guess that's why Mother's Day comes in May and Father's Day comes afterwards in June. No quarrel, no problems. It does not matter. So today we remember and we honor all fathers. The problem is, beloved, being a father is more than a biological setup. It is much more than that. You see, because when we read the Word of God, and we should and we ought to, because it's all based upon the Word of God, we can take our pattern from our Heavenly Father, our Abba, and He becomes a template for all men who become fathers. And we see how He acts, how He takes care, how He provides, and we could go on and on. But I can hear someone saying, but you see, he didn't have a wife. Okay, let's deal with that now. To become a father, therefore, you need, in our situation, God is God and He is God of everything. You need children to become a father. And that means added responsibility. First responsibility is to be a real man, living, leading by example. Then you add responsibility by taking a wife. And then God blesses the union with children. So it moves from just being biology to biblical proportions set out in the Word of God. Decrees made by God for a man to live. But they're very simple, because we're told, husbands, love your wives. So the first issue is love. Okay, the problem we face as men sometimes is that we have not had really a template. Some men, or some children rather, don't know who their fathers are. And some men grow up not knowing a father figure in their lives. I think I read, or there was a book about my mother who fathered me, something of that nature, which is not what God designed. So the word father means source. And therefore, as God looks after His universe and His children, we as fathers should look after our responsibilities and our children. Providers, protectors, priests, because all this goes into being a father. Priest, protector of the home. I used to feel very secure at home as a youngster growing up, because my father was in the home day and night. Of course, that had some other downside to that, in that anything we did wrong,
He was there to administer the rudder correction on what I call the seat of government. And in those days, he believed in that, the rudder correction on the seat of government. With that apart, protector, provider. And because my father had a sense of the value of education, he ensured that every one of us, every single one of us, all nine, we were all given a chance to acquire education because he placed great value on that. And that is something that as fathers, we need to see and decree and believe God for the best for our children. So the word neglect should not even be anywhere around us. Provide, protect, be the priest. And then there's one aspect that sometimes we forget. That even though the father is the authority figure, there must be a relationship. Cricket was the number one, whatever you call it. Because when cricket came to border in those days, we didn't get to go because the car didn't come on time. And by the time it came, it would have been too late because my father was taking my mother and all the siblings and we were going to cricket at border, leaving West Bank to go to cricket at border. I think you get the message. A family affair. And this is what's missing. Father's not in the home. Absentee fathers, and therefore the example, the father figure that should be there to guide is missing. But my friend, be that as it may, we can look at others and take the pattern and see how it is we can, for our own family, be the protector, the provider, the priest, and lead them on to victory. Because it's not just biology. It's more than that. Because if we don't train up a child in the way it should go, says the scripture, in the end, it brings heartaches and heartbreaks. And for the most part, what happens? It's the mother who takes on the heartbreak more than the father. So we need, as fathers, to stand in the gap and minister. Tough, rough, but important, but vital. It brings at the end the satisfaction. When your son or your daughter can call you dad and look and rejoice and thank dad. Thank my dad for being the kind of father that he was or he is. That gives us eternal satisfaction. And that's what being a father is all about. Taking full care of our responsibility and ensuring that they grow up, the children grow up in the fear and admonition of the Lord. We nurture them, we care for them, and along the way we work with our wives, mothers of our children, to ensure that only the best comes to them, and we leave for them a godly example. But man of God, man, to do that, you need to be anchored to the Word of God. Lead by example, lead the children to church. Be the priest of the home, and things will work out because God will help us to be and to achieve that godly situation, and every situation in our homes can be met by a godly response because the Word of God still says, in the beginning, God. So happy Father's Day, and I trust you'll be king not just for today, but for the rest of the year. So king, dad, truly enjoy your Father's Day celebration. So, Father, we commit every father to you, every one of us, given the responsibility of bringing children into the world, that we will nurture them and see them walk according to the Word of God. Bless every father this day and help us to make your praise glorious. We pray in the wonderful name of Jesus. Amen. Happy, happy, happy Father's Day to all fathers.

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2: With the news, I am Tracy Romalo. Good morning. The Ministries of Education and Health, in partnership with UNICEF, UNFPA, and other United Nations agencies, concluded a two-day sexual and reproductive health symposium at the Bartica Secondary School, Region 7, on Saturday. Now in its second year, the initiative brought together dozens of students and education stakeholders from Bartica Secondary and 3 Miles Secondary Schools for intensive interactive sessions. The symposium, part of the National Health and Family Life Education Framework, provided safe, structured spaces for students to openly discuss crucial topics such as puberty, menstrual health, teenage pregnancy, gender-based violence, and healthy relationships. Minister of Education Sonia Parag, addressing the gathering, urged students to understand the biological realities of their development and to build deep internal resilience against negative societal pressures. She issued a strong warning about the dangers of peer pressure, highlighting the risks of vaping and alcohol consumption, habits she cautioned can lead to life-altering addictions and undermine both human rights and educational opportunities. Director General Colonel Nasrul Hussein and a team from the Civil Defense Commission, CDC, are currently in Region 10 conducting flood impact assessments and engaging key stakeholders to support ongoing response efforts. During the visit, the team met with Regional Executive Officer Dr. Gregory Harris at the Regional Democratic Council and the chairperson of the Kokwani Neighborhood Democratic Council to discuss the current flood situation, community impacts, and priority response needs. The CDC said it remains committed to working closely with regional and local authorities to assess households affected by the current flooding. Government plans to establish a national mining company that will allow Guyanese to invest directly in the country's mining sector. President Dr. Irfan Ali says this vision is centered on local ownership, advanced technology, and greater value creation.
3: What I want now is to have the mining industry have a consortium. And instead of large international companies coming, we're going to do all of the analysis ourselves. We're going to bring in the technology. We're going to know what we have. We're going to build a company that can go on the stock market, and every small miner, every Guyanese can buy shares in the company.
2: The head of state emphasized that the venture will be structured to allow broad-based participation and will involve collaboration with miners across the sector.
3: So we are identifying an area now that we're going to look at, and we're going to do all of the surveys. We're going to work with all the large and medium-sized miners, and we're going to build a Guyana mining company that is going to be extraordinary.
2: The Ministry of Public Works has issued a final warning to the owner or owners of a vehicle and trailer parked along the Monrepo Public Road East Coast Demerara, calling for their immediate removal. The ministry cautioned that owners who continue to relocate their property from one location to another in an effort to evade enforcement while disregarding removal notices risk having their property seized. The ministry noted that all costs associated with the removal and storage of seized property will be borne by the defaulting owner. Owners seeking to reclaim seized vehicles or equipment will be required to visit the ministry and settle all outstanding fees before the items can be released. And internationally, King Charles III is set to become the first British monarch in modern times to publicly disclose his personal tax payments as part of a broader effort to increase transparency around royal finances. The King's tax contributions will be published on Thursday as a new feature of the annual royal financial accounts. According to Buckingham Palace, the decision was a personal initiative by the monarch. Palace officials said the move forms part of an ongoing modernization drive aimed at improving public understanding of the monarchy's finances and strengthening accountability. And that's the news to the moment.
1: This has been The News, featuring the personalities, issues, and events that made the news in Guyana, the Caribbean, and around the world. The news was compiled and edited in the newsroom of the National Communications Network.
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0: Now with your Sunday morning sportscast, I'm Travis Seymour. First up, former champions Germany have qualified for the round of 32 for the ongoing Football World Cup after grabbing their second win against Cote d'Ivoire on Saturday at the Toronto Stadium in Toronto. Germany in the back of a spectacular World Cup opener where they hammered Curaçao 7-0 had to come from behind to beat Cote d'Ivoire in their Group E clash. Franz Kessié got a breakthrough in the 30th minute to put Germany on the back foot as they went into the half with a narrow advantage. Germany after the break would find some momentum, which culminated with Dinez Yodev's goal in the 68th minute to level the scores. The contest saw Germany with 55% of possession and Cote d'Ivoire with 45% evenly matched, with Germany having 16 shots with 7 on target for Cote d'Ivoire's goal. Cote d'Ivoire had 9 shots on goal and 2 on target. The game seemed to be heading for another draw in this World Cup. Yodev would come to the fore again this time to register brace with his strike in the 4th minute of added time of the second half, which was enough to seal the victory and send them to the round of 32 with 6 points after 2 games with a 2-1 victory. Cote d'Ivoire is second in the group after kicking off their campaign with a win against Ecuador. In other football news, Japan showed their pedigree on Saturday evening to consign Tunisia to a 4-0 defeat in Mexico in the FIFA 2026 World Cup. Japan, coming off a tough draw with Netherlands in Group F, was good on either side of the break to overwhelm Tunisia. Tunisia, despite having 43% possession, struggled to get in front of goal with only 1 shot on target with 3 strikes. Japan had 10 shots at goal with 5 on target, 4 of which they placed in the back of the net. Daichi Kamada opened the floodgates with his strike in the 4th minute of play. Aye's Yude then got into the act in the 31st minute before the break as they led 2-0. After the resumption, Janya Ito tripled the advantage with a goal in the 69th minute of play. Yude returned to complete the brace and make it 4-0 in the 83rd minute and put Japan on their way to qualifying for the round of 32. Let's tell you that the Netherlands delivered a commanding 5-1 victory over Sweden on Saturday in Group F of the ongoing World Cup. Brian Brobbey led the charge with 2 early goals in the 5th and 17th minutes, setting the tone for the Dutch side. Cody Gaspo then added a clinical finish before halftime to give the Netherlands a commanding 3-0 lead at the break. Gakpo struck again shortly after the restart, extended the advantage with a powerful effort. Sweden pulled one back through Anthony Elanga in the 59th, but Corencio Somerville capped off the route with a late goal in the 89th minute. The victory marks the Netherlands' first win of the tournament after opening their campaign with a draw against Japan. In cricket news now, Guyanese Jonathan Van Long has expressed his excitement about joining the Guyana Amazon Warriors for the upcoming Exxon Mobil Guyana Global Super League started next month. The 19-year-old shared a recent event that looks...
1: It's obviously something I've been working towards. Getting picked at CPL first up was very exciting to me. GSL is just another stepping stone in my career, looking to learn both off and on the field from some of the best players in the world. So it's pretty exciting to me.
0: The 19-year-old shared at a recent event that he looks forward to gaining invaluable experience and honing his skills within the Warriors setup. Having now earned spots in both the Guyana Amazon Warriors, CPL and GSL squads, Van Lang was asked whether 2026 could have unfolded any better for his career.
1: Yeah, definitely so far. I'm just looking to be the best player that I can be, just to keep performing.
0: In basketball news now, on Friday, Youth Basketball Ghana concluded the Burbies Regional Conference Series at the Vibrant Urbans Basketball Court with a win. In the boys' game, Burbies High School defeated Skeldon's Lime Park 34-28. Avion Kesney starred for Burbies High, scoring 22 points to earn MVP honors. Key contribution also came from Carlson Matheson and Dontrell Ross. Skeldon Lime Park's top performer was Kellon Light with 11 points. In the girls' finals, Satoria Academy overwhelmed JC Chandy Singh 39, led by Jada Alexander with 6 points and 8 rebounds. In athletics news now, Stride 592 held a Father's Day event on Saturday in memory of Llewellyn Gardner, known as Bomber, a respected Masters runner, community advocate, and beloved member of the Ghana athletics family, who passed away this week after battling prostate cancer. The event united runners, families, and supporters around themes of health, wellness, and community spirit. Activities included 2K and 5K races, children's races, and a father and child event, encouraging participation across all ages. Supported by several sponsors, the occasion celebrated fitness while honoring a life that inspired many. And finally, England's miserable fortnight ended with a crushing defeat in the second test against New Zealand at the Oval, setting up a high-stakes decider at Trent Bridge. Under the shadow of the controversy surrounding the absent Ben Stokes, an inexperienced England team were exposed by an excellent performance from New Zealand, who won by 253 runs. England began a baking final day with a scant hope of an escape, resuming 182 for 5 chasing and 463. The home side lasted less than an hour thanks to the brilliance of New Zealand seamer Matt Henry, who claimed 6 for 29 for career best figures of 11 for 109. Chorut was out for 77 in the third over of the day, again LBW by Henry, with the keeper standing up and the tail exposed. Jaffa Archer was bowled by shooter Matthew Fisher, played on, and Josh Tung was caught at first slip for a golden duck, giving Henry his first 10 wickets haul. And when Jordan Cox was bowled, attempting a sweep, England were beaten, and Henry had the best match figures for New Zealand in a test in England. And that's your morning sport.

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3: The Muslim Youth Organization of Guyana, the MYO, wishes to inform that the registration period for the National Qasida Competition 2026 has been extended from June 6 to June 30. The competition is open to male and female participants in the junior and senior categories, with various prizes ranging from $500,000 to $100,000. The National Qasida Competition is intended to help preserve the Urdu language. The grand finals will be held on Saturday, September 12, 2026 at the MYO Auditorium, Wilford Avenue, Georgetown. 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The closing date for registration is now June 30. 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
1: June 21st, 1975, the first World Cup final and a Caribbean coronation. West Indies were always in control against Australia once their captain Clive Lloyd belted 102 off only 85 balls. Chasing 291, Australia's work was undone by a succession of runouts. Three came from brilliant work by Viv Richards in the covers alone, including both Chappells. At 233 for 9, it was as good as over, but Dennis Lilly and Jeff Thompson jangled one or two nerves until the fifth and final runout finished things late on the longest day of the year. The winning margin was 17 runs, 13 of which came from Thompson, no balls. June 21st, 1981, one of the most famous summers in English cricket history began ignominiously with Australia winning a first test dog fight by 4 wickets at Trent Bridge. The key moment came when Paul Dunton dropped an absolute sitter off Alan Border. Australia also unleashed a secret weapon in their debutant, Terry Alderman, who took 9 wickets and ended up with 42 in the 6-match series. As for Dunton, he was dropped and didn't play again for 3 years. June 21st, 2009, 3 months after the horrific attack on the Sri Lankan cricketers in Lahore, the two teams met in the final of the World T20 at Lord's. It was Pakistan's second appearance in the final, and this time they made good of it. Mohammad Amir dismantled Sri Lanka's main weapon, Tilakaratne Dilshan, for a duck in the first over, and Abdul Razak, returning from the ICL, picked out Sanath Jayasura for 17. Shahid Afridi led the 139-run chase with a masterful unbeaten 54. June 21st, 2021, Keshav Maharaj became only the second South African to take a hat-trick in Test cricket when he struck on the fourth morning of the second Test against West Indies in St. Lucia to seal a 2-0 sweep for the tourists, South Africa's first away series victory since 2017. West Indies were never really in it after they were set 324 to win, and Kagiso Rabada and Maharaj steadily chipped away at the batters. Opener Craig Braffitt capped a series of low scores in the two tests, falling for 6. Kieran Powell offered some resistance for West Indies, but there was little to stem the flow of wickets after he fell for 51. Maharaj picked up 5 for 36 to dismiss West Indies for just 165. And before we go today, June 21st, 1988. Another Lord's defeat for England. In this one, West Indies had been 54 for 5 on the first morning, but Gus Logie and Jeff Dujon drove England to distraction with a typically bold counter-attack. And then Malcolm Marshall, 6 for 32, secured a first innings lead with a fast bowling masterclass. England were eventually left to chase 442. Miracles do happen in cricket, but not against Marshall, Patterson, Ambrose and Walsh. And despite Alan Lamb's defiant 113, not to mention a last wicket partnership of 53 between Graham Dilley and Paul Jarvis, West Indies eased home. So that's it for now then. Join me in the morning for another programme.

Hallelujah. Praise God. It's a beautiful morning. Yet again, a very special time of celebration. Yes, my friend. Yes, my family. Today we are saluting fathers. And this is the message for the hour. A radio program coming compliments of the Christian Brethren churches and friend. More so from the Camp Street Brethren Church, we know as Bethel Gospel Hall. Today, as we remember fathers, we also remember our Heavenly Father. Yes, we're remembering our Heavenly Father and remember the heart of that Father, our Heavenly Father. You know, one of the things is that we often hear about the Father, a lot of times we hear about the shortcomings. God reminds us that if you or I as a father or even our fathers should find ourselves having a lack, God reminds us, as we recognize that lack, we should point to our God, our Heavenly Father, and ask for help. Fortunately, God offers grace to cover all of our shortcomings, including fatherhood. Thank God for His mercies. As we celebrate, we just want to give thanks to God and then we move on with the program. Father and God, we thank you again for the opportunity we have to celebrate. We commit today on this program all the fathers and those potential fathers. And we pray, God, that our relationships, our responsibilities and our commitment to being good fathers, Lord, will be lived out in us even with your help. So again, we thank you for the opportunity and for the privilege. And we pray for a blessed time on the program in your presence. For Christ's sake, amen. We want to listen to another message and song at this time, and we pray as we continue to celebrate, remember our Heavenly Father.

Hallelujah, yes, and we. As an encouragement to all fathers, the Word of God says sons are a heritage from the Lord, children a reward from Him. Like arrows in the hands of a warrior are sons born in one's youth. Hallelujah. We thank God for the privilege. This time again, we want to remind you that the program come compliments of the Christian Brethren churches and friends across the land. And if you wish to fellowship at an assembly near you, you can join any of those close to you. For instance, if you live in the Central Georgetown area, you could visit us at Bethel Gospel Hall. That's 192 Camp Street. Right? You would have missed the morning worship service, but you can join us for Sunday school and other times of refreshing during the week. The Sunday school begins at 10, but tomorrow we have the Ladies' Prayer Fellowship at 5, Men's Fellowship at 6:30, and then we have the Bible study on Wednesday, 6:30 as well. We also have Youth Fellowship on Friday at 6:30. The Youth Fellowship is in person, but the other programs are online, and you can check within the church building, or you can the mission house rather, or you can call the number 226-4642 for information that will provide you the link for any of these fellowship meetings. We also have two prayer meetings in the early morning. That's from 7 to 9 in the morning, and that's on Tuesday and again on Friday. But we want to also encourage you to write to us. Our mailing address is P.O. Box, Message for the Hour, 10695, Georgetown, Guyana. We love to hear what the program is doing for you, how we can better improve our ministry to you. This morning, our brother Lawrence Haywood will be coming to share a message on Father Abraham, looking at the family. But just before he comes, we want to listen to another message in song. So let's enjoy for now.

0: have a beautiful and blessed Father's Day. Mention was made of Abraham. And when we think of that iconic, historical, and biblical figure, a whole set of attributes and assets and qualities come to mind. We think of God saying to him, as recorded in Genesis 22, verse 12, "Now I know that you fear God, seeing you have not withheld your son, your only son, from me." Abraham, the man of faith, willing to sacrifice Isaac to obey God, even though he didn't understand and it didn't seem to make sense. Sometimes when people think of Father Abraham, they think of him and the role he's played as a hero in three major world religions: Christianity, Judaism, and Islam. Sometimes they think of Abraham and they think of him as representing the diversified genius and versatility of the Jewish people. After all, Freud, psychology, German Jew. Marx, political scientist, German Jew. Einstein, German Jew. Some would come to the New Testament and hear Paul saying, you know, the Greeks seek wisdom. Jews look for sign. They understand power. Something that Hamas probably didn't reckon on October the 7th and since. But when we think of Abraham today on Father's Day, it's not just because he's the father of faith, not just because he's held with reverence, whether among Christians, Jews, or Muslims, not just because of the amazing, multifaceted, multidimensional achievements of the Jewish people. When we turn to Genesis chapter 18, you meet one of the strangest records in Scripture. Think of God. The Lord Jesus taught us to pray, "Our Father who art in heaven, hallowed be thy name." Heaven brings to mind majesty, brings to mind glory. Hallowed is holiness. God who is omnipotent, all-powerful, all-wise, omniscient, omnipresent, transcendent God. And yet we hear God saying, "Shall I hide from Abraham that thing which I do?" This is interesting. This is not a set of people in the Security Council conferring and consulting, checking out international law and its precedents. This is the God of the universe, about to execute righteous judgment against the wickedness, the evil, the rebellion of a nation called Sodom. And God, who does not need to consult a soul in heaven or earth, says, "Shall I hide from Abraham that thing which I'm about to do?" He says, "Abraham shall surely become a great and mighty nation. All the nations of the earth shall be blessed in him." And then in verse 19 he explains, "For I know him, that he will command his children and his household after him, and they shall keep the way of the Lord to do justice and judgment, that the Lord may bring upon Abraham that which he has spoken of him." Is a reference to note Genesis 18 verse 19. God locates his respect, his love, his reverence, I say it reverently, for Abraham in the context, not of the genius and versatility and multifaceted achievement of his people after him, not in this penchant for displaying power. Jews seek after sign, power, while Greeks seek wisdom. God locates Abraham's preciousness in the context of family. Fathers, be encouraged. This business of bearing and rearing and caring, of providing, of protecting, of provoking to love and to good works, of being priest and prophet in your home, praying for your children, P-R-A-Y, sharing with them God's grace and goodness, is something that is not to be underestimated. It's invaluable. It's unique. Jesus said, which of you who is a father, if his son asks bread, would give him a stone? If he asks for a fish, would give him a snake? If he asks for an egg, would give him a scorpion? And he used that as a platform for saying, if we, with all our limitations, if we being evil know, you better remember, no, you know how to give good gifts to your children. How much more shall our Heavenly Father give good things as we ask him? These principles of faith, of obedience, of valuing and cherishing family life, we learn, among other places, from Abraham. I know him, God says. He will command his children and his household after him. He would give them, in other words, the principles, the precepts. He will give them the parameters, mark out boundaries. Say, up to here, cool, but don't go over there, boy. That's what fatherhood is about. I remember hearing one of the founders of the Full Gospel Fellowship in Guyana, Philip Mahabir, decades ago, sharing a thought one Father's Day, and he focused on four P's. Man as priest, man as provider, man as protector, man as provoker to love and to good works. Whichever one of those things or ones of those things you embrace, better yet, embracing all of them, to be priest of your home, as Samuel put it in 1 Samuel 12, verse 23, when basically he was being rejected as leader in Israel, and the people said, we want a king like the other nations. And Samuel said, as for me, God forbid that I should sin against the Lord in ceasing to pray for you, but I will teach you the good and right way. Only fear the Lord and serve him. 1 Samuel 12, verses 23 and 24. He's prepared to be the people's representative before God, praying for them, interceding for them. He's prepared to be the prophet, God's representative among men, sharing God's perspectives. God forbid that I should sin in ceasing to pray, but I will teach you the good and right way. Samuel combines those thoughts. Similarly, Moses, in Exodus 18, verse 19, it's a time when we learn about delegation. His father-in-law says, Moses, you're trying to do everything yourself. Leadership is not a one-man show, Moses. You can destroy yourself and destroy the people. And then he says, I'll give you counsel. Exodus 18, 19 to 21. God will be with you. You be for the people to God's word. You be the people's representative before God. You bring their causes before God. You pray and teach them, verse 20. Ordinances, laws, show them the way in which they must walk and what they must do, and so on and so forth. And then he says, but find able men, such as fear God, men of truth, hating covetousness. Hello. These are the criteria for the leaders to assist Moses in judgment in the judicial system of his day. They were looking for people who feared God, men of truth, men who hated covetousness, and placed such to be rulers over thousands, hundreds, fifties, tens. Different levels and degrees of power and authority according to what they could cope with. But he was to focus on talking to God on behalf of them, the men, and talking to men on behalf of God. So we see it with Moses in Exodus 18, 19 to 21. We saw it with Samuel in 1 Samuel 12, verse 23. Last week we looked at Malachi, that last promise in the Old Testament where God said concerning John the Baptist, the Elijah who was to come, I will send you Elijah the prophet before the coming of the great and dreadful day of the Lord. Verse 6, last verse of the Old Testament. He will turn the heart of the fathers to their children, the heart of the children to their fathers, lest I come and smite the earth with a curse. The restoration, the renewal, the revival, the placing in a place of priority and prominence of family relations as a key to national blessedness. And on this Father's Day, as we think of a whole set of iconic figures around, of sports taking place, let's remember that the quiet, solid, unsung, unrecognized, away from the neon lights, away from the headlights and headlines, the quiet, solid bearing and rearing and caring of the next generation, imparting values and virtues, providing guidance. That is what will stand as God extolled his servant Abraham. I know him. He will command his children and his household after him. They will keep the way of the Lord to do justice and judgment, that the Lord may fulfill for Abraham all that he's spoken over his life. May we find blessings in this generation going forward as we fathers pick up the baton, secure the legacy, sustain what has been passed on that is positive, put away what is negative, and trust God to see us through as we follow him, the Father of us all.
1: Hallelujah. We want to thank you for being a part of our program, especially to you fathers. We pray that God may continue to inspire and give you the wisdom that you need at this time to be a father of some standard, God's standard. So, blessings to every one of you, all of the fathers especially, and we pray that as you join us next week, you'll be a part of the program yet again. Until then, may God richly bless you.

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Kakuwapan unaw at Regional Radio Station Kit Ijaan Kapam, Maburuma, Essequibo Coast, Bartica, Oriela, Madia, Binahil, Anay, Lethem, na ikay Sharton E. This is 102.5 FM, 560 AM, The Voice of Guyana, broadcasting on our regional radio stations in Maburuma, Essequibo Coast, Bartica, Oriela, Madia, Binahil, Anay, Lethem, and Aishalton.

Good morning, Guyana, and welcome to another broadcast of the Full Gospel Hour. As always, it's a joy to join you today, and we do pray that this program will be a blessing to you and your family. Join me as we continue to lift up Guyana to the Lord. Father, this morning, we thank you for Guyana. Lord, we thank you that Guyana belongs to you. We thank you that way before time began, you fashioned and formed Guyana. And so, Lord, we declare in the name of Jesus that Guyana belongs to you. Lord, right now we cover our roadways under the blood of Jesus. Lord, we thank you for your covering. We thank you for your help. We thank you, O God, that you are our ever-present help in time of trouble. We thank you that you are our buckler, you are our shield. And so, Lord, even now we just declare salvation in Guyana. We thank you that every knee will bow and every tongue will confess that Jesus Christ is Lord, to the glory of God the Father in Guyana. Lord, we come against crime. We come against violence and bloodshed in our nation. And we just declare the goodness of God. We declare the peace of God. Lord, we declare that law and order will prevail in our land. We declare harmony. We declare, oh God, peace and unity in Guyana. We come against racism. And so, Lord, even now we pray that you will bind us together with cords of love that cannot be broken in the mighty name of Jesus. We declare and decree that you are protecting our borders. We come against every strife and every evil, O God. Everyone that is trying to come to steal our territory. We thank you that Essequibo belongs to you and it belongs to Guyana. And so, Lord, right now we thank you, O God, for keeping and protecting our borders in Jesus' name. Lord, we thank you for doing only what you can do in our land. We declare the establishment of the will of God in Guyana, in every region, in every county. In Jesus' mighty and precious name we pray.

0: 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It's now time to receive from God's Word today, and we do pray that this word and message will be a blessing to you and your family. Be blessed.
1: Blessings to you, my friends. I greet you in the name of Jesus. Today I want to speak on the legacy of a godly father. The importance of a godly father cannot be overlooked, my friends. Everyone has a father, whether he is good or bad, whether he's present or not. The action or inaction of dads has a profound effect on children. Research shows that dads has an effect on children from their graduation rate to their incarceration rate. Many people struggle through life without a father, but guess what? God has put something in place to help those who would not have a biological father. It is He Himself. He is the Father of all. He is the Father of love. The standard of earthly fathers should be rooted in the character of God the Father. A father's legacy is very important because, or what he leaves in his children is more important than what he leaves for his children. And this goes without saying that if you want to make an impact on your children, then be a godly father. The importance of a godly father cannot be overlooked. It is necessary to be a godly father. The Bible mentions some fathers that we can take an example from. For instance, Noah was a father, Abraham, Jacob, Joseph, David, all these were fathers. These were God-fearing men. The Bible tells us that Noah was a father of vision and faith. The Bible says he was a righteous man. He was living right in the sight of God. And God chose him to give him some instruction, and God let him know that there was a coming judgment on the earth by a great flood. He was instructed to build an ark, something that was never before seen in that generation. But Noah trusted God and he obeyed God's word. He and his family, they were saved from the judgment. Noah, we can say, was a father of faith and obedience. Abraham, on the other hand, was a father of faith. God told Abraham to move from among his people where he was living. God told him he would give him a land for his inheritance. Abraham believed God and trusted God and obeyed God. Jacob also was a God-fearing man. Jacob was changed when he encountered God, whom God chose to be the 12 tribes of Israel. He was changed from a deceiver to a God-fearing man. Joseph, the Bible tells us, also Joseph was God-fearing. He upheld moral values throughout his life. He conducted himself well, though there were many challenges in his lifetime. God blessed him to be a very successful man. We also have David as another father, another example of a godly father. He was a man of worship. God honored him. God said of David, he was a man after his own heart. David was full of faith. He exercised his faith whenever danger challenged him. He testified publicly. God delivered him from a bear and from a lion. And when he heard the giant Goliath terrorizing the army of Israel, David declared, I can take him down. I can defeat him. And David defeated that giant because he placed his faith in God. He trusted God. He knew God was well able to take care of things. These were all godly fathers, and we see the godly legacy that they left. Today I want to share at least four things that a godly father can leave as a legacy for his children. One, a godly father teaches his children. A father teaches his children moral values. Yeah, my friends, how to respect others, how to be kind. What are moral values? Moral values are the fundamental principles that guides an individual, guides their judgment and on what is right and what is wrong. Moral values help people to make decisions that are right and to make decisions with good intentions. Common examples of moral values are like honesty, compassion, respect, responsibility. These are all qualities that are essential in a child's life. The father also teaches integrity. Integrity, my friends, is the quality of being honest, having strong moral principles that you refuse to compromise. It is often described as doing the right thing even when no one is watching. Also, a godly father teaches his children accountability. It means honoring your commitment and owning up to mistakes whenever it is made. In the book of Proverbs 22:6, it tells us, train up a child in the way he should go, and when he's old, he will not depart from it. So God's word is clearly saying to us, especially fathers, to train up a child in the way he should go. And it will benefit him later in his life. Training up a child is much more than teaching maths and English to the child. It is training the child to understand moral and spiritual values. A parent's job is to do what the Bible says. Spiritual values, my friends, is essential for spiritual development. In the book of Deuteronomy 6:6, the Bible commands that you give keen attention to the word of God. And this is what it says. This is how it reads here. These commands I have given you today, that you are to put them in your heart, impress them upon your children. Listen to this carefully. Talk about them when you sit down at home and when you walk along the road, when you lie down and when you get up. This text is clearly telling us that we must show emphasis. We must put priority on God's word and priority on teaching our children God's word. Yes, my friends, as parents, we need to obey God. We need to teach our children the word of God. We need to teach our children spiritual values. In Proverbs, it tells us that children who adhere to godly training are like children who are decorated with beautiful ornaments. Listen to what it says here. Listen, my son, to your father's instruction, and do not forsake your mother's teaching. They are like garland that grace to your head and a chain to adorn your neck. This text is telling us that a child who is trained in a godly way has a special appearance. We must also understand that not only biological father are fathers, but there are also spiritual fathers. And the Bible tells us about spiritual fathers. The Apostle Paul was one spiritual father to the members of the church of Thessalonica. In 1 Thessalonians 2:11, it reads like this, "For you know that we dealt with each of you as a father deals with his own children, encouraging you, comforting you, and urging you to live lives worthy of God, who called you into his kingdom and glory." Paul had a deep concern for the church members there. He wanted to see certain spiritual qualities in their lives. So he took the role and the place of a father to father them, to urge them, to encourage them, to develop the kind of spiritual life that would please God, the children. Secondly, a godly father should be a god, should set a godly example worth following. Live how a godly father should live and let the children follow. I would encourage fathers today not to teach your children to do one thing and you do the opposite. Be an example of what you teach. Proverbs 24:7 tells us, the righteous leads blameless lives. Blessed are their children. God promised to bless your children when you are leading a godly life and you're showing a godly example to them. Also in Titus speaks about an example that we should set. Titus 2:7 tells us, in everything, set an example by doing what is good. In teaching, show integrity, seriousness, and soundness of speech that cannot be condemned. Yes, the Bible is telling us here that soundness of speech and integrity stands out in life. Let's have a little understanding of what integrity is. Integrity is the quality of being honest and having strong moral principles that you refuse to compromise. It is often described as doing the right thing even when no one is watching. Teach your children to be consistent, doing the right thing regardless of who is watching and regardless of who benefits. Show them that they need to be honest and not to deceive or cheat anyone. Thirdly, a godly father disciplines his children or disciplines his child. Discipline is not a popular word in this generation. Parents must bear in mind, discipline must not be used to abuse or to assault a child. It should be done with compassion, my friends. It should be done in love and in the best interest of the child. When a child is insistent of heading down a harmful road, the most loving thing we can do for them is to correct them. Proverbs 22:15 also tells us, folly is bound up in the heart of a child, but the rod of discipline will drive it far away. When are we to discipline a child? When foolishness is there. Use disciplinary measures to help the child. Proverbs 23:13 also tells us, do not withhold discipline from a child. If you punish them with the rod, they will not die. Punish them with the rod and save them from death. A rod and a reprimand imparts wisdom, but a child left undisciplined brings his mother to shame. And that is what the Bible is telling us. Do not leave a child undisciplined. As parent, as father, your place is to help your child and discipline your child. Even God the Father himself disciplines his children. Proverbs 3:12 tells us, for whom the Lord loveth, he correcteth, even as a father his son. Should not be unfairly done. It should always be done for the good of the child. God himself disciplines his children when it is necessary. Discipline may seem unpleasant at the moment, but in the long term, it benefits both the child and parents, and it yields a fruitful life. The reason for discipline is so that the child can lead, my friends, a better life. Fourthly, a godly father prays for his children. Prayer is essential for children. Children need lots of prayers as they grow. Pray for their protection. Pray for their education. Pray for wisdom and understanding in them. Most of all, pray for a godly and a spiritual life for them. As you pray for your children, declare words of blessing over their lives. The Bible tells us,

Pray without ceasing. In everything, give thanks, for this is the will of God. Yes, my friends, Jesus told his disciples that men ought to pray always and not to faint. Today, I want to encourage you as fathers that there are at least four things you can do for your children and to leave a legacy in them and not only for them. Teach your children moral and spiritual values. Set a godly example for them to follow. Discipline your children. Pray for them continually. Yes, fathers, today I know that there are many fathers who have let down, so to speak, their children and their family. But I want to encourage you today, all is not lost. At least these four things you can do for them. Pray for them, discipline them, set a godly example, and teach them moral values. You may not be able to leave material word for them, but at least these four things, as you teach them and you help them to grow in this fashion, I am telling you today, you are planting valuable assets in their lives. God bless you real good. And I just want to say blessings to all the fathers today on this special day. God bless you.

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1: President Dr. Mohamed Irfan Ali on Friday, June 19, commissioned a new state-of-the-art branch of Citizens Bank in Bartica Region 7, further advancing financial services and development opportunities in the township. The new facility is expected to improve access to banking services for residents and businesses while supporting economic growth in the region. On The Voice of Guyana, we now bring you highlights of President Ali's address at the commissioning ceremony.
2: Distinguished Minister of Finance, Dr. Ashley Singh, of course, Chairman Reese, Managing Director, CEO, Mr. Chester.

allow me to congratulate all of you on this fourth step by Citizen Bank in service to the people of Region 7. And I want to make it extremely clear that today's activity is a Region 7 activity and not a particular activity. This bank has established its footprint in Region 7. And I expect, given the dynamic leadership of Citizen Bank and their proactive approach to service, to see a strategic plan laid out for Region 7, how we can drive financial inclusion in all of the villages and communities across Region 7. I see this as an important hub in the financial architecture of Region 7, but the spoke mechanism is essential, and I know that a strategic plan, given this level of investment and the serious footprint that has now been established here in Region 7, that entire strategic vision will come together. And you can count on the government of Ghana to support that vision. For a matter of fact, I invite Citizen Bank to establish a desk in the government service center that we will be establishing in Cameroon so that you can serve the people of Cameroon from that government service center there. And not only Cameroon, but Upper Mass and Middle Mass. I also am very pleased to say that discussions are already ongoing with Citizen Bank and the establishment of a development bank desk in Citizen Bank itself to support persons in Region 7, and also the establishment of a desk to support the electronic ID card in Citizen Bank itself. So this is the level of partnership. Now, these things are not accidental. What I'm speaking about here is months of work between the government and the banking sector. Sometimes you see these photos in the cabinet room, in the working room at State House at all hours. We have been really partnering with the private sector. There is a deep and collective management style between the banks, the CEOs of the bank, and the government over the last, I would say, 12 months, but particularly in the last 6 months. And why? Because there is some very, very important development in the financial architecture of the country that is about to take place that requires the government and bank and the banking sector to be seamlessly integrated. And the word that is operational in all of these meetings is the interoperability of the system. Now, financial inclusion is the center of all of what is going to take place. A system that is geared towards expanding financial independence, financial participation, deepening the financial structure, embedding it into the day-to-day life of every Guyanese. This making it systemic, and I'll tell you just briefly about that. And then on the product development side, the development of the Junior Stock Exchange, something that I know the chairman is very passionate about, the launching of the Ghana Diaspora Bond, giving diaspora an opportunity to invest, the opportunity for Guyanese to invest in the fertilizer plant, in the gas bottling plant, in agriculture through various consortiums, in the infrastructure build-out of the country. We want the big contractors now, we had a meeting with them, to come together and bring together the financing for large-scale projects backed by the state. And then, important to all of this, is a new idea of the development of a national mining company that involves all of the large, medium, small-sized miners and every Guyanese family, where we can, instead of having large miners from around the world taking up the large-scale opportunity, we're going to come together, create a consortium, buy the best technology, do all

0: of the technical work and move towards creating a world-class mining company owned by Guyanese, built by Guyanese, and rich every city. Now that is broadening the financial participation. That is broadening access to different mechanisms that enables financial inclusion at every level. So there's a lot of thinking that is going on. And we're not going to take all of the credit. We have been driving the ideas, but the banking sector has been actively participating at distilling these ideas. Another exciting thing that is going to happen before the end of the year is the development of an integrated national payment system. The national payment system would allow you to seamlessly move cashless. So you can transfer money from mobile to mobile. You can pay for things directly from your mobile. You have 24 hours access to your bank account to transferring, doing transactions, paying upfront for some part that you need in Georgetown. So it's going to be an amazing journey, leapfrogging Guyana from where we are today into the most modern, technologically driven financial system in the globe. Not in the region, but in the globe. That is where we're positioning Guyana. And I'm pleased to say that Citizen Bank is playing an active role in this. Today, you've heard a further announcement of the commitment of Citizen Bank to Guyana, the Guyanese, but in particularly here in Region 7, where we are also expanding the housing sector. There are a few persons in Guyana who have always been there in our development during different phases. Mr. Reese, Shabir, Ramesh, Gafurs, and I'm saying this to say something to you. Every time I have a conversation with these men and women, they give me the distinct impression that they wish they were 25 years younger. And they are, because they are operating, they're trying to maximize the remainder of their productive life with ideas, with vision, with projects. Only just now, you saw Mr. Reese and I whispering to each other. It was about something new and dynamic again, a new project that he's not thinking about, he's already concluding in his mind what they want to do. And this is, you know, you look at the dynamism. And this is something young people should learn. Donson is here, you know. Young people today are gifted with an opportunity that can only be destroyed by laziness. And we're going to be very frank on it. You have to be willing to put in the hours. Dunstan and all the older guys here, they did not just arrive at status in their own professional career. They put in the hours. I've seen the hours. If you can't put in the hours, then you will not be able to maximize the way you can benefit. If you look at a simple example of the staff of Citizen Bank here today, there was a time not so long ago, and I sat in boardrooms in the private sector and in the public sector, and I said this recently to the regional health officers. There was a time not so long ago when you look at the leadership in any banking sector, the average age might have been 54, 55. That was a fact. When you look at the government services, the average age of PSs might have been 70. Today, the average age here might be just in the lower 30s, mid-30s, from my eyesight. And in the among PSs, mid-30s, regional health officers, late 20s, these are unimaginable opportunities that is not available anywhere else. So there is a transition to a new generation. But that transition must be followed by a work culture. By a work culture that understands the moment in time for our country. And I see many people utilizing this moment in time for our country, as if we are in a journey of complaints. I could walk from here to 6th Avenue and identify 100 potholes. I can also walk and identify 1,000 opportunities. Those who miss this moment of transformation and transition and find themselves bogged down in important daily issues that can be fixed, but don't get the bigger picture and don't apply themselves to the bigger picture, they'll be lost in this transition. And that is why I love speaking to some people. Every time, you know, Clifford and I, every time we meet up, he would always tell you about the vision, something new, something that either the bank or the company must pursue. You know, Donson, he sits here very quietly. The work they do in ensuring our fund remains sustainable and resilient and investment. They're very quietly, every day, behind the scenes. These people work. Not in a loud way. Many people have the luxury of waking up and just call up somebody and say, hey, you're in a pothole. And they drive up, take a photo, and go 20 minutes live. And they work done for the day. They're done for the day. They're happy, hey. I just see it here, man. Tap the shoulder, the staff on the shoulder and say, I did well today. Unfortunately, some of us have to wake up all night to ensure that they sleep safe and the country sleeps safe and the systems work and ensure that we plan the next 2 years' agenda, the next 3 years' agenda, the next big ideas. We have to work to ensure that all of these things are done. And that is the Guyana that I'm excited about. The Guyana in which a Daniel that is sitting here from the small miners may cuss him out, you know, say he ain't making enough representation, but they don't know that the one in the morning he will pick up the phone and he will call the Minister of Natural Resources or the President, lobbying for more lands for small miners, asking for some infrastructure, asking for support here, support there. This is a unheard work that goes on behind the scene. This bank is not new to Region 7. But what is important is the bank entrenching itself now in the life of Region 7 with this investment. Because the bank has now recognized the value of upgrading its presence. And that, I think, is very important. We appointed a new REO also in this region, supported, of course, by the old REO. Because these transitions are necessary. You know, I walk around Bartica, a few people already told me, you know, last 10 days, Mr. President, you came, a lot of action, energy. But it is sustaining it. It's not waking up one night alone. It's how do we sustain this? Citizen Bank has sustained itself over decades with assets of over $177 billion. That was not built in a day. It was not built in a day. So it is a pleasure to join you as we celebrate commissioning of this brand new Citizen Bank here in Region 7, where Bartica is its home. Again, I congratulate the management, the staff, the board, and all citizens of Region 7 on this important accomplishment. But where better to make such an investment than Bartica, A tongue whose history has always been defined by enterprise and opportunity. This new facility can only enhance the quality of service provided not only to the people of Bartica, but also to the surrounding communities. It signals confidence in the future of this region and confidence in the future of Guyana. I want to pause by reflecting on my second year in my first term. I made a public statement then that I believe we are doing ourselves an injustice by not adopting Spanish as a second language. And that I believe for the development of our country, Spanish is necessary to be embraced as our official second language. And I believe that what we celebrated for decades as the only English-speaking in South America was doing an injustice to ourselves. And I started the process. And I was subject to public ridicule. Many people. Today, every single CEO, including Mr. Reese, who have conversation with me, hundreds of them, Mr. President, we need to adopt Spanish as our second language. We need to do something about this. I say that to say that the first reaction to new idea is to create distraction. But if as a country we are to create for ourselves a path that is sustainable, we need to be bold. And we need to embrace the unthinkable. And I want to leave that to the private sector here. We need to be bold, and we need to embrace the unthinkable. I also pause to acknowledge the presence of our chair, regional chair. You look so different with your new hairstyle. I told the chairman also a bit earlier that I noticed the hairstyle of the women in Bartica, the color variation, is influenced culturally. So, Chair, I think you're leading here. So this new facility can only enhance the quality of service provided not only to the people of Bartica, but also to the surrounding communities. It signals confidence in the future of this region and confidence in the future of Guyana, as I said. The truth is that this location and this commissioning is taking place at a time when Guyana's banking sector is demonstrating remarkable strength and stability. Our banking system remains strong, our banking system remains resilient, and our banking system remains well regulated. It is important that our banking system demonstrate all of these characteristics, because I foresee with a properly functioning junior stock exchange the opportunity for pension funds across the region to invest in scaled-up opportunities here in Guyana. And we have to build those scaled-up opportunities. Whether in agriculture, mining, manufacturing, agro-processing, we are not going to pay second fiddle or second best anymore. And we're not going to make the mistakes that others make. We're going to convert our raw material into value creation. And we have to do that first as Guyanese. Whatever you drink and eat, the more Guyanese you drink and eat, the stronger our economy is. So, throughout 2026, thus far, commercial banks have maintained comfortable capital buffers, well above regulatory minimum requirements. They continue to exhibit sound liquidity positions and satisfactory profitability. Through the Bank of Guyana's program of risk-based supervision, institutions are being monitored carefully, vulnerabilities are being identified early, and corrective measures are being taken whenever necessary. The result is a financial sector that is stable, secure, and trusted. Important. Trusted. And perhaps the greatest measure of any banking system is confidence. Do people trust it? Do businesses trust it? Do investors trust it? The answer is clear. Public confidence in our banking system remains high. People continue to save, businesses continue to invest, and banks continue to lend. That confidence is not accidental. It is a product of prudent regulation, responsible management, and a growing economy that's creating opportunities at an unprecedented scale. One of the most significant developments in 2026 has been the continued expansion of private sector credit. Private sector credit has grown to an impressive 20.4% year-on-year average. Year on year. So when you grow in year one by 20%, you are setting a new base. There is very few countries that grow 20% continuously on new base that is being set. This is an important thing for persons to understand. And I hope those in the halls of our legislative arm of government can spend the time understanding these concepts. Banks do not lend when they believe the future is uncertain. Banks do not lend when they believe businesses cannot succeed. Banks lend when they see opportunity. Banks lend when they see growth. Banks lend when they have confidence in the future. And that confidence is being reflected across virtually every sector of our economy. Tomorrow, we'll be opening the branches and business initiative from three companies, all international brands, here in Guyana. One directly again related to Region 7, the expansion of JAGS Aviation, with two brand new Dornier aircraft from India. So Citizen Bank, you're a bank. I know you banked with Citizen Bank a very long time. So you should applaud Citizen Bank, Ryan. And I give that example to speak about confidence. 5 years ago, Citizen Bank would not have even entertained lending for two brand new planes to the extent to which they have lent in that business scenario. Why? Because there was no business ecosystem around such an initiative. Today, with confidence, Citizen Bank can embrace such a venture. And once you're able to create business models that generate the confidence, financial inclusion will become natural. No banks want to have idle liquidity. The success of every bank is to make the liquidity in the bank generate revenue. So that is why there must be a seamless integration between liquidity, policy, and the priorities of the banking sector. Now, the distributed trade sector, wholesale and retail commerce, has also experienced significant increases in credit uptake, reflecting the heightened level of economic activity and consumer demand. Agriculture, the historic backbone of our economy, continues to benefit from expanded financing. Credit in supporting rice production, facilitating diversification into non-traditional crops and agriculture enterprises, has also grown enormously. The services sector is also expanding. Transportation services, hospitality businesses, professional services, and a wide range of supporting industries are receiving increasing financing as the economy broadens and matures. More importantly, financing to small and medium-sized enterprises has assumed growing significance. This is encouraging because SMEs are not simply businesses. They are dream factories. They are opportunity creators. They are employment generators. They are often the bridge between poverty and prosperity for thousands of families. I was once at an annual general meeting of staff in a private institution. And the CEO of that institution made a speech. And in that speech, he told all of the workers that if the company failed to expand its market share, it is doing so not because of the failure of its product, because its product carries historic rooting, but the failure of management to adapt to that environment. Those were sentiments of Clifford Rees a very, very long time ago. And I would say to the chairman now, if any of your branch see reduction in the sale of the product that you manufacture, then you need to look at the branch manager and their staff. And I'm being very honest about this. Because the product has quality, the product has history, the product has cultural reach. And those are important elements for success in any environment. And I say that as a challenge to the young branch managers. You can't depend on the history of the product to continue to sell it. You have to apply your knowledge, you have to apply management tools, and you have to apply the connection with people to ensure the history of the product continue under new dimensions. That is critical. So don't say to any board that you have competition of something foreign that is displacing you. It is foreign and displacing you because you have become foreign to the market, foreign to the environment, and foreign to the customer. Get on those trucks, touch base with your customer, touch base to the people who support you, and you will not have any foreign displacement. If you are foreign to the customer will be foreign to you. As simple as that. And that I want to apply to Citizen Bank now. I'm very pleased with the announcement of housing. But outside of this building, I would like to see Citizen Bank in the housing field, in the development where the lands are allocated, and call special day. On Sundays, have a special day in the housing scheme where people go to see their lands, help them in the field to apply for their loans, and let us help them in the field to have their business plans done. Let the regional housing officer get up and go with you and help the people to get their plans approved. Let it be seamless. Banking in the field is something that is old but highly successful. All the SMEs and models in India, Bangladesh, all of these places started from the fields. Banking in the fields, reaching the unreached, finding innovative mechanisms to reach the unreached. For this year, we have 14,000 new accounts, approximately, already open at Bank CIH. But how do we integrate what you do out there with what you do in here? The new Demico house that is going to go there. When someone would kindly say to the customer, do you have a bank account? No. Do you know a bank account can help you with this? Do you know how simple it is? Do you have your ID card? Let me call someone for you and direct them immediately. And at the speed at which they can buy a cheese roll, they can open a bank account. That is what we have to get there. Because once in the new guidelines, once it's below 500,000, all that staff at Demico need to do is to scan the ID card. It's a digital ID card, better yet. One swipe and everything is done. And send it over to the Citizen Bank and the account is seamless, done. There's absolutely no bureaucracy. But how do you integrate the businesses? Citizen Bank, and that is why I speak about the managers here, brilliant young people. But this is what you have to do now. Get to the the equipment distributor. Get the quarry that you have here. Ensure all the staff in the quarry have a bank to come with you. It is enabling the environment around you to benefit from your position. Now, I'm not looking for any new job, Ramesh Tuku, so don't scratch your hand. Your job remains intact. But these are conversations I should tell you we have all the time. All the time. You know? So, the growth of credit is also complemented by another positive development. The growth of savings deposits. Savings throughout the banking system have increased meaningfully during 2026 so far. This is a very important signal. It tells us that disposable incomes are rising. It tells us that more people are planning for the future. It tells us that financial literacy is improving. And it tells us that economic growth is reaching households and institutions across the country. A growing savings culture is good for families. It is good for communities. And it's good for the economy. For banks, increased savings create a more stable funding base, reduce reliance on more volatile sources of financing, and support the sustainable channeling of resources into productive investment. Note that the bank must now graduate into investment vehicles. And that is what we have to create. The opportunities for these investment vehicles that the bank must support. What is the purpose of having a strong banking system? If some people remain outside of it, what is the purpose of having profitable banks if communities remain underserved? What is the purpose of financial stability if financial opportunity is not broadly shared? This is the moment when commercial banks should seek to deepen and improve the services provided to their clients. This is the moment when commercial banks should expand their reach. This is the moment when commercial banks should embrace inclusion. This is the moment for commercial bank. And that brings me to an important point. Financial inclusion requires us to deal with the issue of collateral requirement, and leveraging non-collateral financing. And that brings me to the development bank. We took the decision to establish a development bank, not lightly. First through consultation when we developed the manifesto, and then through joint meetings with the commercial bank. People believe that the legislation, Ethan, just popped out of the air. The legislation came out of consultation with stakeholders, including the commercial bank. Everything that we embarked on in the development bank came through a mechanism. I ensured I sat and chaired all of those stakeholders' consultations. We brought expertise and we developed this. And we took the decision to establish the bank because we recognize the reality that many people understand but few are prepared to acknowledge. Many small entrepreneurs have excellent ideas. Many small entrepreneurs possess extraordinary determination. Many small entrepreneurs are prepared to work long hours and take risks, but too often they face one major obstacle, access to finance. And nowhere else but in Region 7 people understand this. Because a small miner becomes indebted to mercenaries because they went to borrow the first $3 million. And then they're told you have to acquire all your input and then sell all your output because of that borrowing. We have had this example. Here is where we are now giving that independence. Financial independence is not only financial access. It's the independence to invest in your own idea, to support your own idea, to embrace your own. And whilst there are some medium and large scale miners who have done an extraordinary job, and I want to recognize that, in supporting small miners, there are some who have also exploited small miners. So it is not, Development Bank is not being established to replace existing institutions. It is being established to fill gaps, to scale up opportunity, and to unlock financing. And the logic is straightforward. If a small entrepreneur receiving financing succeeds, what happens next? The business grows, the business expands, the business hires workers, the businessman generates revenue, and eventually, that business graduates to larger commercial loans. In other words, the Development Bank is not taking business away from Commercial Bank. It is complementing Commercial Bank. It is helping to create future customers for Commercial Banks. It is helping to expand the pipeline of viable businesses. It is helping to build tomorrow's commercial borrowers. Over the long term, the successful Development Bank means more business for the commercial banking sector, not fewer. Yet despite these explanations, assurances, there have been some special voices, arguments that lack technical soundness, that lack financial soundness, that lack regulatory soundness, but some politically pleasing. While I'm classified as a politician, I don't intend to spend the next 4 years of service to the people pacifying politically pleasing narrative, but to chase after development narrative that will transform this country at the pace of the country. And so, I ask a simple question. What political influence is there to fear over loans capped at $3 million? Which politician is going to spend time interfering in the approval of a $3 million loan? Which minister is going to wake up one morning and decide that his political future depends on determining who receives a small business loan, not any in my cabinet? Maybe these arguments are flawed because of the inherent thinking of those who are advancing the argument. The argument simply does not stand up to scrutiny. And Chair, I'm very pleased that you are a big promoter of the Ghana Development Bank. Very pleased. From bottom up, we can make the most wonderful changes. But there are always those who criticize for criticism's sake. There are always those who oppose because opposition has become a habit. There are always those who see problems where none exist. Fortunately, Ghana cannot afford to be held hostage by cynicism. We must continue moving forward. We must continue creating opportunities. We must continue expanding access. We must continue building institutions that serve the people. And let me say this. I don't believe, and I say this with the greatest humility, that there has been any president before me that has accepted criticism once it makes sense that we have accepted it. And actually, Chairman, I'll allow your chairman to come and be critical of policies and sit down and listen to him for 25, 30 minutes. Because I believe that criticism, constructively done, is important for the advancement of any society. So today, Bank.CIS has a product that they have been producing for our school children for decades. A biscuit. Many of us grew up on it. I remember the first set of criticism about the biscuit. People thought that because it was free, somehow it lacked different quality. Remember, Clifford? Today, that same biscuit is on commercial shelves in supermarkets across the country. It's not a different formula. It is the same biscuit. And it's the same biscuit my children enjoy every morning from the commercial shelf. Before you used to send me a couple like that, I must say that since Christmas, there has been a deliberate attempt to short the supply. No, I'm just joking, Clifford. My brother got dressed. ensuring that the taste of that biscuit remains constant. And if you come to any of the spaces I work from, because I work from different spaces, you will see that product proudly demonstrated and enjoyed by visitors who come to my meetings, just like all our local products. You know, I had some foreign dignitaries, and we had the fried breadfruit, but you have to know how to do it. You have to slice it very thin, very thin. And when they had it, they were blown away. And they asked a simple question: why is this not on the market? Well, Bank CIA should be answering that very soon. Because I know that in the development plan, they are now building out the food packaging facility, the manufacturing and food packaging facility. And I want to see this company that has such a long history take all of these products and make it available here and for the diaspora. You know, recently I had a funny phone call from a distributor of diaspora products in the U.S. And he said to me, "Mr. President, we have a serious problem. We are promoting Guyanese product, but we don't have enough Guyanese chow mein to supply the market." I said, "What?" And I made a call, and it was true. Today, that company is going to invest tens of millions of U.S. dollars to expand their food production facility for chow mein. We have products, and this is Citizen Mark too, that we should be proud of. But we have to start being proud as a people of what we have. If we are not proud as a people as to what we have, we will not celebrate what we have, and our product will not celebrate us. That is the difference between us and many other countries. I am shocked sometimes Guyanese will live in the diaspora. After 10 months, 11 months, they come back and tell me they want a pancake. And a Jamaican who will live for 10 years will come back and say, "Boy, give me an ackee and saltfish. I can't wait for it." I am more attached to Guyanese who come back and say, as soon as they land, I want a bacon saltfish. I want the egg ball. I want this. Today, you go on social media and check how many persons are celebrating our egg balls now on social media. And you will see it is outsiders who are coming in, going in search of an egg ball stand and putting it up. Our guy needs to look for the first mistake in the egg ball and try to make that viral. This is the truth. This is the truth. And I'm saying this as president because we have to determine what is important for us. If we believe that every day showing a pothole is important for the tourism of the country, and then you jump in parliament and you say, "What is happening to tourism?" God damn it, shut your mouth. Tourism is everybody's business. I'm not saying highlight what you want to highlight, but you're telling me you don't see one good thing that you can highlight when the day comes. Not to promote anybody, but to promote the country. As president, I will stop the car and take out a sunset, a sunrise, a bird. The beauty of this country can only be expanded if the love expands. Not love president or love individual. I'm telling you, love your country. Love what the country produces. Years of oil revenue. The drain system in Port of Spain was never designed for the type of rain. You know before. Every time rain, Port of Spain. Now it seems as if, regardless of how much rain falls, if one household is flooded, That's big news for life. The system has to mature to deal with the big issues. But dealing with the big issues also depends on maturity. So I say today, Citizen Bank, Ethan, you continue to be a shining example of good leadership. Citizen Bank continues to be a good corporate citizen. And the board continues to be one that is, I think, making great decisions in the interests of our country. God bless all of you, and I thank you.
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0: Write your name, address, and telephone number on the back of your receipt and drop it in the entry box provided for your chance to win big. First prize, $100,000. Second prize, $50,000 cash. Third prize, air fryer and hamper. Hurry, promotion runs June 8th to July 25th, 2026. So, Esquibo, don't miss your chance to stash the cash.
1: With Bumblebee.
2: Bumblebee tuna, yeah, yeah.
3: It is now 10 hours 47.

Father's Day, a day fathers look forward to for different reasons. But what is its purpose? Father's Day is a time set aside to recognize the fathers, stepfathers, grandfathers, and father figures who helped shape our lives. While everyone may have a different life story to tell, many would have had the opportunity to carry on lessons, memories, and values passed on from men who played a role in raising them. For this feature, we asked some fathers what, in their opinion, was the role of a father. But before we give you those responses, let's listen to the lyrics of this song titled A Father and performed by Guyanese songwriter and singer Rafael Cameron.

0: What is your definition of the role of a father? We posed this question to some fathers, and these are the responses we received.
1: The role of a young father, I feel, is to be a beacon of hope and strength, because you not only have to provide for your child or children, you also have to be, you also have to groom them the right way, you know, educate them on life and how life is going to be when they grow up, you know. Just be there, and you know, it's not always good to be stern and strict. It's okay to loosen up on your child, because I feel when you be strict on them, you're restricting them the joy of the world, and the more you restrict them, the more they're going to want eager for do it, and then when they're eager for do it, they're going to do it behind your back, and this house humanism is end up happening. So yeah, I feel the role of a father is to be a beacon of hope and strength.
2: A father is any man who looks after a child. You don't have to be related by blood or not. You look after a child, you care for that child, love that child with all your heart, all your strength. You pour all, literally pour all your resources into this child, and the discipline is included as well. You're looking for the betterment of this child. Basically, you throw everything aside for you personally, and you pour everything into this child. Expecting is like a tree. You plant a seed in the ground, and you nurture it till it grows and blooms and flowers. And, you know, it goes really, really deep. Real deep. And every father, yeah.
3: I think a father is an individual who actually lead the home and actually provide for his family. A person who sets certain standards for his children, but at least his children would know what a father is supposed to be. So when they grow up, they would know what to do, what not to do, do's and don'ts. A father is someone who go beyond the measures and left himself undone to provide for his children. Father who is someone who set examples for his children. Father who is someone who's loving, who's kind, who have understanding.
2: A father is a man who puts aside everything, his world, his life, his feelings, everything, and focus solely on his child or children. He does not waver, even when it's tough, even when it's hard. He does not back down, even when the world's against him. His sole purpose and his sole goal is making sure his child or children be the best or even better in life. He will look after them. He will nurture them. He will love them. He will care for them. He will cherish them even until his last breath. Everything will be for this child.
4: I think the role of a father is to guard, protect, educate, and most importantly, to be present. It's easy to say you're providing as a father because you're giving money. But I mean, money alone can't, you know, raise a child.
0: Many believe adding to a child's DNA is what makes you a father, but it's much more than that. The role of a father starts by being present, teaching them to navigate in a world, helping to shape the child's values, confidence, and building an outlook of life that contributes positively in society. Being present as a role model, protector, and mentor to shower your child with fatherly love and discipline will have a lasting impact on their development. We will now leave you with Wayne Marshall as he honors all the fathers in Guyana. I am Rihanna Monroe. Thank you for being with me and wishing all the fathers a happy

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Welcome to another beautiful edition of Gospel Showcase. It's an absolute joy to be in your company today. You know, when we think about our walk with God, it all comes down to three simple yet powerful things: having faith, loving God, and doing His will. Faith is that quiet confidence that whispers, "God has got this," even when the storm is raging around us. It is trusting His heart when we cannot trace His hand. But faith isn't just a feeling. It shows itself through our love for Him. When we truly love God, our biggest desire shifts. It is no longer about what we can get from Him, but how we can please Him. Doing His will means waking up every day and saying, "Lord, not my way, but Your way." It's about letting our lives be a reflection of His grace. So as you listen, I want to challenge you. Step out in faith, love Him fiercely, and watch how He transforms your steps when you walk in His perfect will.

0: serving with distinction in the Guyana Police Force across departments like CID, Community Relations, and Traffic Headquarters. If that wasn't enough, he is also an international award winner. Just last year, he walked away with two prestigious Caribbean Gospel Music Marlin Awards in the Bahamas for Outstanding Reggae Male Performance and Outstanding Dub Recording. Family, it's an honor to welcome the one and only Pastor Timothy Roberts. Welcome to the show.
1: Thank you.
0: It's so good to have you here, Timothy. Now, growing up with your parents who founded Deliverance Ministries,
1: yes,
0: how did that spiritual environment shape the man you are today?
1: It didn't a lot, you know. There's certain morals that is instilled in you, which is important of being in a spiritual environment. And those morals does not only reflect spiritually, but also physically, outside of spiritually. So it has definitely helped me to be the person I am. And if you ask me if I regret it, no.
0: Yeah, you started playing the drums as well as going to church as a child. What was it about the drums that first captured your heart?
1: Well, to tell you the truth, I started doing that since I was 3 years old. I was very young, you know, the enthusiasm. Because my mom, she used to sing, and the family is all about the music and stuff. So, you know, you come out with it. You're born with it. It's something you're born with. And that is how come when I was born, you know what I mean? So it wasn't a case where you see and you was motivated. It was just inside of me. And then we started to play the drums. And back then it used to be my mother pot, my father head, the stairs. And it wasn't me alone. It was myself and brothers, because they're also musicians.
0: Oh, nice.
1: And they're Daniel Roberts and John Roberts. They're two of our, among others, drummers. They're our best we have in the country right now.
0: Nice.
1: And you know what I mean? They now take that up. But for me, I find it was in me, and you know, I just did it. And that is how it started. In the home, you're beating up this, you're finding your destroy the point.
0: Always finding something.
1: Drums, and then eventually my parents got fed up because we broken up everything by playing drums.
0: Yeah.
1: And they purchased one of these little drum set, a little toy stuff.
0: Yeah.
1: And that is how come I was able to develop. And then later on, pass that on to my brother because I had to move on to something else to create room for them.
0: It's good that they facilitated you whilst doing all of that, creating.
1: Because they recognize the ability. And, you know, I would advise parents, pay attention to your children.
0: Pay attention to them.
1: You can able to see their purpose from small.
0: Mm-hmm.
1: They don't have to see their ability or their purpose when they reach 20. From that same young age in their life, you definitely know who they'll become.
0: Yeah, and you didn't just stick to drumming.
1: No.
0: You moved on. When did you realize that music wasn't just a fun hobby for you, but a serious calling from God?
1: I realized it when it did not only impact me, but it impacted those around me. That is when I realized that it's a calling from God. And not only that, there wasn't a point whereby I felt as though it was a burden. It's something that I felt it is my purpose.
0: Mm.
1: Because it makes me feel good to know of the impact that it has on people. Because your purpose is not tied up in not what just satisfies you, but the impact. So if you want to know what your purpose is, then see what makes you feel accomplished, even if you're not earning from it financially. And that is how come I realized then, hey, this is indeed what God has called me to do.
0: And it's so good that you mentioned, you know, sometimes you don't have to be paid for the gifts you have.
1: No,
0: once it brings
1: purpose,
0: you joy, you're fulfilling purpose.
1: Purpose is not about getting paid. If you put payment in front of and then saying it's your purpose, it's not your purpose.
0: Mm.
1: True satisfaction and feeling good when it comes to purpose is when you could do it without looking for anything in return.
0: Yeah.
1: And you, the feeling achieved or feeling like you've won is when you feel good.
0: I like that.
1: And that's how you know and you discover what your purpose is.
0: Yeah, your purpose fulfills you.
1: And if I can extend a little bit more, don't get caught up in seeing somebody doing something and you like it. See what may make that person happy is not what's going to make you happy. So look at what makes you genuinely happy when you finish doing it.
0: Mm.
1: And from there, you know, hey, this is indeed my purpose.
0: Yeah, finding your true calling. Well, transitioning from drums to keyboards, songwriting and producing, that's a big leap. How did you learn to master all those different skills?
1: It was easy, you know. I learned

0: to master that very easy. First of all, when I realized that the drumming, it was my time has reached for that, because like I said before, my mom, she used to sing, and it was me who was our drummer back then. You know, it was my mom who was a drummer back then, and I was a drummer for her. Uh-huh. Everywhere she go, I play the drums.
1: Okay.
0: But then, like I said, from the inception of the conversation, I would have ventured out into learning the keyboard because that sparked my interest,
1: mm-hmm.
0: you know? And then I evolved way past just playing the keyboard. I started to sing, and now I started to produce music. I started to write. But I able to venture into that, and what brought that enthusiasm to start up was the fact that, hey, you know what I mean? Let me try something different. And being able to balance it, I just had to acknowledge that my season was up for one thing.
1: Because
0: You got to come to a stage whereby you recognize when your season is up for something.
1: Yeah.
0: Because some people don't like to let go of certain things.
1: Yeah.
0: And then they're not only hindering themselves, but they're hindering somebody else from benefiting.
1: Mm-hmm.
0: And if you could never go to the next level in your life, if you do not acknowledge that, hey, my season is up for this. And God has been telling a lot of us, hey, your time is up. Mm-hmm. I want to advance you.
1: Yeah.
0: I want to do something. Because so think about it. If I had stayed at the drum, would I be all that you said in that introduction? No.
1: Right.
0: So, you know, as young as I was at that point in time, I just moved on and to the keyboard and allow my brothers. And that's how come I'm able to balance everything. But don't get it twisted, you know.
1: Mm-hmm.
0: Like I told my brothers, I can still play the drums. But I respect them. They're bad than I am.
1: Uh-huh.
0: But I still know myself.
1: Yes, recognizing that times and seasons change is very crucial, because like you mentioned, a lot of times people don't want to let go of the current season that they're in because they feel like this is their calling, but God might call you to this thing and still call you to something else. He might call you to multiple things, but you have to recognize, well, it's time for a shift or a change to happen.
0: Indeed.
1: And you mentioned also balancing, which brings me to my next question.
0: Mm-hmm.
1: Balancing childhood school and heavy church ministry can be tough. What kept you grounded and focused as a young man?
0: That's a very nice question. Number one, what kept me grounded? The environment. You know, like I say, I thank God for my parents. They were very careful in where we go, you know, because it is not only I that would have benefited musically, but my brothers also. And because of our parents, they were always there guiding us. They were always there talking. If it was 24/7, they were talking to us. So that brings me to my point. Like, parents, you have a very essential role to play in your child's development. Don't wait till the tree bends. Then you're trying to directly put the tree in a direction. That's crazy.
1: Yeah.
0: But, you know, I mean, growing up in a Christian home, having my mom and dad being there to guide us is how, you know, I'm able to be who I am.
1: For a young person listening right now who feels called to music, but they don't know where to start, what is the very first step you think they should take?
0: Well, being called and knowing that this is what you want to do, you got to be very careful. Because you could be motivated because you see somebody else doing it, you know, and you just want to do it. It's like you want to sing.
1: Yeah.
0: You see me singing, but you're feeling this energy like you want to sing, you know, but he's not a singer. You understand me? But where they can start from is first identifying the passion. See what you're passionate about. And from that, now that we have access to technology at large, you know, it's not like back then in my time. I'm not old. I'm a young man still, but back then when I started music, the access to technology wasn't there to that full capacity as it is right now.
1: Mm-hmm.
0: So what I would advise them, because you don't even need somebody to sit you down and tutor you, you know, to start learning playing an instrument. So what I would advise them is to use your phones, you know, because you do have phones. You got YouTube, you got a TV home, so there's no excuse. And so whatever it is that you're passionate about in the music field, start to do research. Go on YouTube.
1: Mm-hmm.
0: How to play keyboard, how to start singing, you know, how to play the guitar, and apply yourself. And that's how you do it. Also, you know, associate yourself with people like what you want to become. Because like I said again, your environment is very important. You can't want to be a keyboard player, but yet hanging around a bunch of smokers. You cannot want to be a driver, but hanging around a bunch of people that ride in bicycle. So you got to be very careful of your environment or where you put yourself, you know, or else you will never learn or you will never be able to start and to become what you're passionate about or what you envision yourself to be.
1: Yeah.
0: So, yeah.
1: Associating yourself with the right people.
0: Yeah, it's very important.
1: It's very, very important. Well, we are going to pause now to get into some of that award-winning music, and we're going to play a track called Faithful. But before we do that, walk us through what went through your mind writing that song and what is the central message you want people to get when they listen to that song, Faithful?
0: Well, what went through my mind of Faithful was me just saying, looking at everything that I've went through, not just ministry-wise, but outside of ministry.
1: Mm-hmm.
0: And what I noticed is that God, even though all these things had happened to me, whether it's good, whether it's bad, God has definitely been faithful to me. You know, he did not give up. He did not turn his back on me, even when I felt as though he's not there, because we're human beings. I'm not going to sit here and try to put up a front and, you know, appear as like I'm perfect. But we're human beings. We have feelings. We have emotions. Sometimes you might feel like, hey, God is not there, man.
1: Yeah.
0: But even though I sometimes that would have come, and that time when I wrote that song, I still believed that God was able to see me through. And God did not give up on me. And that is how that song become faith. That's how I'm able to write the song, Faithful. So God is always faithful. So for those of you that listen and you want to give up, no, don't give up too soon. God is faithful.
1: God is faithful. He's good, man. And he is just.
0: Yeah.
1: And he is good. Well, let's listen to that one by Pastor Timothy Roberts, Faithful.

0: Welcome back to Gospel Showcase. If you are just tuning in, we are in the studio with the multi-talented pastor and police officer, Timothy Roberts, and you just heard Faithful. God is faithful. I love the sound of that song there. So when you were writing it, you wanted to get that reggae feel. I heard some reggae fusion in there, and you put a lot into the song. Obviously, your craft would take time. Indeed. How much time did you spend writing that song?
1: I would try to pace myself about a month.
0: A month.
1: Some people might see this a long time, but I rather write something of value that it lasts than write something out of a feel of excitement or hype, and then it only plays for a weekend and then it's over. But if you take your time and just write and allow God himself to inspire you, because as a gospel singer, let me put it this way, and singing gospel music, because I want those that are listening to or who aspire to become a gospel artist, we do not do industry. We do ministry. It's a different.
0: I like that.
1: Ministry is about the people. It's not about you. The industry, which is the music, is about me. Now, I pace myself in a month because, like I said, I don't want this song to just stop here and that's it. But it must be able to transcend. It must be able to have an impact on those that listen. And in order for that to happen, it takes time.
0: It does.
1: Yeah. But sometimes you might finish writing and then the Holy Spirit said, "Now, change this part." Change this part. So it's all about being patient. Yeah, man.
0: Yeah. I love that. Pace yourself. And that will encourage somebody listening to pace themselves and not procrastinate. Well, people often see ministry and law enforcement. We're moving into your job now as two different things or different worlds. Let's talk about how you bridge that gap. What inspired you to join the Guyana Police Force while also being involved in the church?
1: I joined the force when I was about 18 years of age. So at that point in time, I was doing I was studying electrical engineering at the Guyana Technical Institute.
0: Okay.
1: Right? And I said, "Listen, man, my parents, they would have helped me out and finance my academic journey for a very long time." So I said, "Man, I want to do something." And I was like, "Hey, I like this whole military kind of stuff, the action, yeah?"
0: Yeah.
1: And that inspired me to go into the force. And that's how come I was in there. But as a young 18-year-old, I didn't have much exposure ministry-wise, but I was in church. Mm. I did not have so much experience to think that, hey, how are these two going to correspond with each other? How would it be controversial? I did not thought about any of that around that point in time. You know, but I went and I did it. And I joined the force. And if I tell you the truth, I don't regret. I stay true to who I am. If I'm a believer or I'm serving God and I'm truthful about it, that's who I am. So no environment that I go into can affect who I am or change me. So whether I'm in the Guyana Police Force, whether I'm a soldier, it doesn't matter where I go. Whether I'm around a bunch of people that are smoking or they're not of Christ, you know what I mean? I can still go and witness to them because I know who I am. So the force did not influence me in a way whereby negatively, whereby I change who I am. I stood firm, and that's how I'm able to bridge it, yeah. And I did not try to impress anybody or try to or become a victim of peer pressure to the culture of the outside world from ministry or from God or who I am.
0: Just staying true to yourself.
1: So I stay true to myself.
0: That's real.
1: Yeah, man.
0: Well, you also serve as a community relations officer in your role with the community relations department. How do you use your unique position to mentor and bring hope to the youth?
1: Now, being a police officer, you're out there. Let's put it that way. Mm-hmm. Everybody looks to you for answers. Everybody looks to you to hope. They just say, the same thing in the force, right? Uh-huh. After God is the police.
0: Oh.
1: I hear what, you would say, because when trouble hits you, pussy is like, "Oh, God, call who?" The police. So, you know what I mean? I'm able to impact or to motivate people out there. What I mean, it doesn't matter what department I'm in. Whether I'm in the criminal investigation department, whether I'm in, because I used to work at CID, whether I'm in community relations department, I'm at traffic headquarters, I'm at presently. It didn't matter where I go. I still had an impact on people, because let's go back to what the question prior to this other question.
0: Mm-hmm.
1: I stay true to who I am. Sometimes you don't even got to talk to somebody to impact them. I don't even have to say a word to you. But there's so many people looking at you that you're not even knowledgeable of. And because of you staying true to who you are and being genuine about it and standing firm and representing who you are in a positive way, it impacts people. And that is how I'm able to impact people, even if they don't hear me. Because when you look at somebody among a group of people, you could identify, nah, this dude different. This girl different. There's something about this person is different.
0: Mm-hmm.
1: And that's how people admire you. And that's how come I'm able to impact the lives of people. Even my own colleagues, I'm able to impact them. Whether they're in the department or out of the department, I'm still able to impact them because they know who I am. And because I stay true to who I am and I operate at a certain standard, I'm able to impact them. Even if I'm not saying Jesus.
0: Yeah.
1: But doing the work itself.
0: Doing the work itself.
1: Yeah.
0: We're talking about impact, and we're going to talk about the 2025 Marlin Awards in the Bahamas. When they called your name for the outstanding reggae vocal male performance, mm-hmm. What went through your mind?
1: I was proud. I was excited. I was happy. If I was to express that excitement outward, I'd be running like crazy. But, you know, I just have self-control. But I was excited. I was happy. And what ran through my mind is the fact that of gratitude of, you know, that God is indeed faithful.
0: Yeah, he is.
1: He's indeed faithful because I did not, I haven't, and let me be honest, I haven't come up in a space as a gospel artist or a musician whereby many help was given to me or the talent was seen and I want to invest in it. Or I'm clocking years in the music industry of ministry, you know, or I have this amount of experience or even an album out there. So that is why when my name was mentioned for these awards, I sat there, I said to God be the glory. Because one thing I know about God, God don't look at age and experience and how much years. He doesn't look at that. As long as his hands is upon your life and he choose you and you submit yourself, you would surpass even those that were there long before you. And that is what God did for me. You know what I mean? When it took some people 20 years, it only took me 2 years. And that is the benefit, that is the outcome of you staying true to who you are, serving God wholeheartedly and trusting him that he's able. So when my name was mentioned, all I said, I don't forget, as I was sitting there, that was Miles Monroe's this church. Because the event
0: came. Oh, it was his church?
1: Yeah, it was his church. Great. It was his
0: own. I love him, by the way.
1: Yeah, he passed, good man.
0: But
1: that was an honor to sit there in that church, you know.
0: A legend.
1: And as I was sitting there, I said to God be the glory.
0: The great things he has done.
1: Yeah.
0: Winning 2 international awards is a huge win for Diana.
1: And it's not one, you know. That was 2.
0: Yeah.
1: And I don't have an album out. That's the thing.
0: No album out.
1: I just got a few singles out.
0: How do you feel this achievement impacts the local Guyanese gospel music scene?
1: It add more value, you know, because it's not just one person in the gospel arena may would have had this achievement, but there's somebody else. So it would have definitely add to our value in terms of our status and where we at in music. If you were to make a comparison between gospel music in Guyana and secular music, you understand? So it definitely impacted a lot of people because a lot of people now want to know how are we able to achieve these awards, you know, and being locals. So it definitely impacted a lot of people and, you know, I mean, definitely showed the amount of potential in the kingdom of God. So not only us were elevated, but the kingdom of God.
0: The kingdom of God. Well, the next track we're going to play from you is called Holy Spirit.
1: Definitely.
0: How important it is to listen to the voice of the Holy Spirit?
1: Boy, trust me, you're gonna. It is. It's very important. Because if you don't, then you will not be where I am today and be who I am today. So being inspired by the Holy Spirit, which is by listening to him,
0: mm-hmm.
1: is very essential.
0: And how do you do that?
1: Simple. Number one, you got to be able to differentiate when the Holy Spirit is talking to you. And when is yourself talking to you? And for me, this is how I know God is talking to me. Even when I want to do otherwise, there's this strong pull, spiritual, like, hey, And that's how I know now this is God, boy. Sometimes mm-hmm. I sometimes gotta hit myself, but like, why you gonna do otherwise? You know for a fact this is God talking, you're gonna do otherwise. And that's how I learned back then that once I have this strong spiritual feeling that this is God. And everything, you don't literally hear a voice, you know. It's like everything is just play out in your mind. And when, you know, man, that's how I'm able to know when that's indeed the Holy Spirit there. Yeah, man.
0: Yeah. Well, we're going to pause to hear that one by Timothy Roberts. This one is called Holy Spirit.

0: That was Holy Spirit by Timothy Roberts. And we're back on Gospel Showcase. We have been having an enriching conversation with Timothy, the man of many talents, I would say, wearing many hats. And so you do a lot of things besides singing, producing, writing, all of that. Yeah. You are also a fitness enthusiast and a big advocate for personal development. So between pastoring, policing, producing, and family, your schedule must be packed. How do you manage your time so effectively without burning out?
1: Easy. I was walking around, and a guy actually literally stopped in the middle of his road as I was working, performing duties, and came out of his vehicle, literally. He said, "Buddy, how you just manage all this thing, man?" And I had to say, "Listen, I said, call me, and I'm going to tell you the secret. And I'll share it. I'll share the ante."
0: Yeah, we need a secret.
1: So. I've been able to balance, not just manage, but also to balance all and still be effective within all. It is to prioritize what is important or what is essential, which is the same meaning. It is very important because everybody has the same amount of time. But what you do with your time is very important.
0: Right.
1: So how do I do it? Let's say, for example, if I have to work, let's start with work, and it's 8 to 5, it is 8 to 5. Whenever, let's say I was rooster to perform duty between 8 to 12, whatever it is, I work that time and I leave. It doesn't mean that I don't have a relationship among my peers or I can talk, but I don't find or use the time to gossip and waste time, because every second is time going. So that's how I'm able to manage. If it's not adding to my development, I have no interest in it. I always think that, hey, by this time I'm going, I could be doing this at the gym. I could be doing this at the studio. You know, so that's how I'm able to balance it. And you got to be aware of yourself. And you have to be conscious of everything that's happening wrong in order for you to do it. You know what I mean?
0: Yeah.
1: Don't waste your time gossiping about some people. Come to gossip and say, "Listen, buddy, we talk about another time." Because I always got things to do. And that's how I'm able to manage and do what I have to do.
0: Yeah, people usually say time is money.
1: Yeah.
0: Why is physical fitness and healthy living so important to you as a minister of the gospel?
1: It's important because when you stand up there, people look up to you. You know? And the Bible talks about your body is a temple of the living God.
0: Yeah.
1: And if your body is a temple of God, then you got to take care of it.
0: That's true. You have to
1: take care of it. Don't be fooled, you know. I think the locals take care of themselves, which is physically, for granted. If you look internationally, all those people that you see take good care of themselves. So for me, I personally believe, outside of me just being a gospel artist and I need to take care of myself, I just believe in taking good care of myself, health-wise. Being health conscious. Because as we know today, look at how many persons are dying from heart attack. Heart attack in that age, no more back then, it was 70, 80, and them fancy age. Now it's young people passing away from those stuff, you know? And also, I choose not to allow fashion to be a scam to me. You know, I could wear the cheapest thing and still look expensive.
0: That's true.
1: Yes, so it's all about feeling good, looking good, and to balance all that I'm doing, I need to be in good shape.
0: Yeah.
1: Or else I'm going to crash. So that is why I'm very all hype about fitness and, you know,
0: Being healthy is a good thing.
1: It is, and I encourage everybody. Don't wait till you reach part or something and then the doctor tell you this. Then you're now trying to go to the gym. Then you're now trying to eat healthy. No, start now.
0: Yeah, health is wealth.
1: Yeah.
0: Yeah. Well, in our introduction, I did mention that you were ordained pastor.
1: Yes.
0: Walk us through that process and what is it like to be a pastor and doing the job of a police, ministering to people. And we're going to come back to you entering into soca competitions, still ministering the gospel.
1: Well, I'll answer the questions in part. Being a pastor, well, how the journey of that is that the people, my spiritual leaders or the people around me that are reputable leaders, they saw the potential in me, you know, even when I didn't even see it. But based on who I am, and, you know, they saw the potential, hey, because to be a pastor is to be a leader.
0: Yeah.
1: Not just any leader, but an effective leader, you know, because one thing to have the title, but can you function in the title? It's not a burden, but it's a really heavyweight to carry, but they see that I'm competent to carry the title of a pastor. At that point in time, I didn't want it, but how I am with my life, I was like, listen, man, I've put my life in God's hands, and if this is what God wants for me, then God, you just have your way. You know what you're doing.
0: Mm-hmm.
1: You're going to make the provision. You're going to give me the wisdom. You're going to give me knowledge. You're going to be able to inspire me how to get it done. And that's how come I was ordained as a pastor. And it wasn't only one person that came to the conclusion. It was multiple leaders, you know, that questions was asked. And
0: yeah.
1: without even second guessing, there was yes.
0: They
1: yes.
0: saw your life yes. representing yeah. Christ.
1: Yeah, so there's like, yes, he deserves it. You know, that's how come I became a pastor. The second part, you want to know, how do I manage it with work? Well, they say a pastor is all about doing the good, doing the work of God, which is the gospel.
0: Yeah.
1: And they say gospel is truth, and it's all about
0: indeed.
1: The good, right? Now, being a police officer, me enforcing the law is good.
0: Right.
1: So me being a pastor, it does not affect my work, because me encouraging you to do the right thing, even if I have to arrest you, charge you and place you before the court, is not for your bad. It is
0: it's
1: for your what?
0: Good.
1: It's good. For your good, and I can witness to you right here and there, because I'll encourage you to do the right thing.
0: Right. And also so you mentioned staying true to yourself.
1: Yeah, man, it's not hard. Some people be like, man, but I know you, but you used up on singing, used
0: right,
1: piece
0: right,
1: of
0: right.
1: car. I say, hello, you commit an offense,
0: mm-hmm.
1: and I want you to learn to do the right thing.
0: Right.
1: So I'm going to charge you, I'm going to place you before the court, mm-hmm. and from there you will know. Let me feel good to know that I was able to do what this was necessary to encourage you to do the right thing, than I encourage you to do the wrong thing and you like me. I don't want that. I'd rather you dislike me knowing that I encourage you
0: to do the right thing.
1: To do the right thing, and that comes from corrupt. You know, it's like you doing the wrong thing, and I know the right. And because I want you like me, I ain't telling you nothing.
0: Yeah.
1: I'd rather know you hate me and I tell you that you're doing the wrong thing.
0: Mm-hmm.
1: Then you like me, and I'm encouraging you to do the wrong things. So I don't care about that, bro.
0: Yeah, just being plain spoken, being honest, being truthful.
1: A lot of people can't handle the truth. So for me personally, I don't have time with that. You know what I mean? I know, I'd rather meet you friendship breakup,
0: mm-hmm.
1: and I know you do wrong, and I fix it and tell you to do the right thing. And I like people to do the same to me. Don't watch me doing wrong things and leave me alone. If you're my friend, you're my brother, you're my Christian brother or sister, tell me. You understand me? But don't just tell me without a solution to correct me. Or else you're just hating on me. Because we use the word constructive criticism. And I would always tell people, if you're going to criticize somebody for what they're doing is wrong, constructive criticism is constructive criticism when you have a solution for what you're criticizing. And that's how I'm able to do my job. I don't have no problem with that. I lock you up. Do the right thing.
0: Let's talk quickly about your entries into soccer competitions. What was that like for you? The reception you had from your church, people that know you?
1: So I would have took part in two competitions, which was the CPL that came to Ghana.
0: Mm-hmm.
1: And it was, they were requesting a song to be done for the CPL team. Right? So which means you've definitely been in a competition. Among others. So I took part in that first, right? Which I wasn't successful whereby I won, but I was successful because I was able to connect with new people, you know, and I was able to gain some experience outside of that.
0: Mm-hmm.
1: So I may not able to win, but I win, if you put it that way.
0: Yeah.
1: So that was a great experience, one. And then after that, I said, man, let me just go into the soca Muna competition. Because I like soca music and,
0: mm-hmm.
1: you know what I mean? I said, man, let me write something and just go into the soca Muna. But I didn't space in that either. But again, like I said, I won. Because of who I am and being a part of that competition, I was able to connect with more people, not just in the church, but outside mm-hmm. of the church. And even though I was in that space, I still kept true to who I am.
0: Yeah.
1: That I still gained the respect and I was able to impact people, whether they were listening to me or whether they were close to me. Now, the other question you asked about the church, how the church took it, I wasn't interested in none of that. You understand me? Because the way I am, I'm not the type of person that, I don't overthink stuff. If God tell me to do it, I do it. And that's why, you see, we got a lot of people be unsafe because we got a lot of people wondering what people will think.
0: Right.
1: If you keep wondering what people can think, unless you know you're going to do the wrong thing, then there's a problem.
0: Mm-hmm.
1: But if you know what you're going to do is right and it's not bad, or it's not going to impact people in a bad way, then you can't be worried about what people think. You can just stay stuck. And in my case, like I said to you from the inception, it's not, I haven't had many helps or people to hold my hand and say, come, let me do this for you. I did it on my own with the people, with the few persons that God has placed in my space that would have been able to support me. But it wasn't a massive something, if you understand what I mean.
0: Yeah.
1: So I never second guess what people are going to think. No.
0: Yeah. And it's the message of the song.
1: Yeah.
0: Good Vibes was the
1: last release. I didn't go up there and pull out my chest and come back, but
0: yeah.
1: You know, I still represented the kingdom with the standard of the kingdom.
0: Yeah.
1: Yeah, man.
0: It's going out into the world and preaching the gospel.
1: Yes, sir. And that song made a lot of impact. You know, I'm not going to lie to you.
0: Yeah.
1: From that song, I was able to expand my ministry more and so on. So it worked well.
0: Well, let's pause to hear it. This is Timothy's entry into this year's Soca Monarch competition that happened back in February. It's called Good Vibes.

0: I really love that song, Good Vibes, and we just need to remember that it's the message that matters and fulfilling your purpose.
1: You got a lot of people doing things, but it's not in line with the purpose. And when you're not in line with your purpose, it will take you years to achieve certain things. Sometimes you might not even achieve it. It's not in keeping with your purpose or what God has called you to do. You know? So I sat down and I asked myself, like, this is what I want to do. And when I process it, I said, nah, this is for me. This is what God wants me to do. And if I'm going to say, Lord, I trust you and I love you, then whether I'm in a spot I feel down, my trust is in God. How are you going to trust somebody but yet you're questioning me? And I don't regret it. I can't tell you, brother, hey, I trust you. But I still questioning your guidance. Then you never really trust me. You just lip, trust me.
0: Yeah.
1: You haven't heard, trust me. So when those difficult times come whereby it may want to shake me a little bit to reconsider what I'm doing, give myself a little reality check. Hey, you say you trust God, then trust him.
0: Yeah.
1: And that's how I'm able to always snap back. You know, even no matter how hard things get, no matter how difficult life becomes, I trust God. Like Job, things went wayward for Job. But Job still trusts God.
0: Yeah.
1: You know, even if he had to die, he trusted God. Look at Daniel, thrown in the lion's den. That's difficult. But did Daniel stop praying? No. He trusts God. Shadrach, Meshach, and Abednego, thrown in the fire. Did they bow? They refused not to become a victim of the circumstances around them. But they trust God. And that's what God wants for us. So, for those of you that are listening, if you've ever been caught in a place whereby you're questioning or it's difficult and you want to be strayed away, don't stray away. Trust God. Just say, Holy Spirit, like my song said, have your way.
0: Yeah, you need to trust God so you can't trace him.
1: Yeah, and there are times the influence was maximum that I could have become a different person, you know. I ain't going to lie to you because I'm out there, I'm exposed to everything. Because I'm not the type of in the church, like, you know what I mean? You know, I'm exposed to everything as a police officer. Being in the world, that's me being in the world. And there are times the influence was really strong. But I asked myself, how would this benefit me? I'm not even looking at my parents. I'm not even looking at the people that are following me. I'm looking at me. And that's how come I'm able to, stay on course.
0: Yeah, be true to yourself. I'm taking that word or phrase.
1: Lessons to you, man.
0: be true to yourself.
1: Yes, sir.
0: Walk us through the production of this song, Because of You.
1: Oh, Because of You?
0: Yeah.
1: I don't know where I would be if you were not there with me. That was me talking to God, you know, considering and doing a lot of self-introspect and looking back at where I was to where I am. And if it wasn't for God, where would I be? And that's how that song came about. That was my worship to God. Lord, I don't know where I would be if you were not there with me. Trials come, storms will come. But if it wasn't for you, I would have never become who I am or be able to pass this journey. So that's how come the songs came about. That's how I was able to write that one.
0: All right. Well, we're going to listen to that one right now by Timothy Roberts, Because of You.

0: That was Because of You by Timothy Roberts. Timothy, thank you so much for sharing your heart so openly with us. And I know you've answered so many questions, so many deep questions. Yeah. So right now we're going to lighten things up a bit.
1: Sure.
0: We're going to play a game called Would You Rather? So I'll give you two choices and you just tell me which one you'd pick and why. Mm. So are you ready?
1: I don't like these games. There you go.
0: All right. Would you rather perform live on a massive international stage with thousands of people or lead an intimate worship session in a small church?
1: Colonel me. Give me the stage with 1,000 people. <All right. laughs> Honestly speaking, give me the stage with 1,000 people.
0: The stage with 1,000. Would you rather write a powerful worship song or a high-energy dub track that gets everybody dancing?
1: Well, you want me to just answer these questions or just,
0: yes,
1: sir, recite?
0: Answer, you can state why if you want.
1: Well, either way, the goal is remains the same. That is to glorify God.
0: Mm-hmm.
1: So it doesn't matter. And same for the first question. Whether it's in front of 1,000 people or 3 people, the goal remains the same. God get the glory. We win some souls to the kingdom.
0: Indeed. All right. Would you rather do a rigorous 5-mile run at 5 a.m. in the morning in the rain or spend 3 intense hours lifting weights in a gym?
1: Anyone. I don't care. I do both.
0: Both. All right. We're down to our final two. Would you rather spend a whole day mentoring a group of young musicians or spend a whole day in the studio producing a brand new song?
1: Mentoring.
0: Mentoring.
1: Yeah. And I'd rather spend a whole day mentoring and help somebody develop than spend a whole day sitting in the studio.
0: That's good. And last one, would you rather preach a Sunday morning sermon or go out on a community relations patrol interacting with citizens on the street?
1: I go out and do the patrol with the community because the church, they see me every Sunday.
0: Mm-hmm.
1: Why the community don't see me every Sunday? So I'll go there and do community work and still, because the goal remains the same.
0: Yeah, glorifying God.
1: Yeah, man.
0: Yeah. Love those answers, and it just shows how versatile you are. Mm-hmm. Well, before we let you go, to our listeners who want to add your tracks to their daily playlists, where can they find your music and follow your journey?
1: All musical platforms, whether it's Spotify, whether it's Apple's, whether it's, Apple's, which is iTunes, whether it's YouTube, wherever, all musical platforms, you can find my music on, whichever ones you have access to. You go right ahead and you pay that money. That money comes in really nice, beneficial. You do some more music. You buy that music on those social media musical platforms. It benefits me in a really good way. So thanks for your support in advance.
0: Yeah. Well,
1: Well,
0: thank you so much for your service to our country and your dedication to the kingdom. And thank you for being on Gospel Showcase today.
1: You're welcome. And thank you for listening.
0: Yeah.

0: Roy's Pharmacy is always stocked with the latest drugs and cosmetics. Roy's Pharmacy time?
1: 12 hours.
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3: With the news, I am Tracy Romalo. Good day. The Chedi-Jagan International Airport Corporation has reaffirmed its commitment to maintaining the highest standards of aviation security while ensuring that all passengers, including persons with disabilities, are treated with dignity, courtesy, and professionalism. In a statement, the airport explained that under the National Civil Aviation Security Program, additional screening is required whenever an alert is triggered or an anomaly is detected during initial security checks. According to CJIA, these procedures are implemented not only to ensure that any necessary follow-up screening is conducted in a manner that respects passengers' privacy, but to safeguard all airport users. The corporation emphasized that at no time is the removal of a prosthetic device mandatory. Passengers are also encouraged to report any concerns or complaints directly to airport management if they believe established procedures are not followed. 12 students have graduated from the Guyanese Languages Unit at the University of Guyana after completing studies in the Wapishian language. More in this report.
4: Delivering remarks at the event, Minister of Local Government and Regional Development, Priya Manikchand, reflected on the evolving attitudes towards indigenous languages and cultural identity in Guyana, noting the growing recognition, appreciation, and embrace of the country's rich linguistic

0: Imam Muhammad Martin said that in order to add value to the course undertaken by the students, consideration is being given to developing it into a certificate program and possibly even a full degree in the future.
1: One of the things I've said to them is that we should consider them, because these all 11 courses now are micro-credentials, consider putting them all together as a certificate in indigenous languages or a degree or something like that, because if you've taught them, if you've taken them all, we want you to have a stackable value for them.
0: The graduates came from a diverse range of professional backgrounds, including a lawyer and a policeman, and successfully completed the course in the Wapichang language. Additionally, the University of Guyana's Academic Board has approved 14 other indigenous language courses to be offered at the institution. For Virgin News, I'm Tariq Walters.
2: A delegation from the Inter-American Development Bank, IDB, visited several women entrepreneurs in Region 3 who have received business grants and training through the Ministry of Human Services and Social Security's Women's Innovation and Investment Network WIN program. The visit served as a follow-up to assess the progress of beneficiaries' businesses and to evaluate how the grants have contributed to improving their livelihoods and fostering greater financial sustainability. Young leaders from communities along the East Bank Demerara and Suisdijk Linden Highway came together on Saturday for a Progressive Youth Organization PYO leadership retreat focused on building capacity for political, community, and national leadership. The retreat featured discussions on governance, leadership, and community development, emphasizing the vital role of youth in shaping Guyana's future. According to the PPP, the event reaffirmed participants' commitment to promoting political awareness, civic participation, and the core values of inclusion, accountability, and national unity. And internationally, authorities in the United Kingdom are probing the cause of a deadly train collision north of London that claimed the life of a driver and left scores of passengers injured, including 9 in critical condition. The crash occurred Friday afternoon near Bedford and involved 2 London-bound trains operating on the same track. British Transport Police say more than 80 people were treated for injuries in the hospital, with 28 still admitted and 9 fighting for their lives. King Charles has expressed deep sadness over the tragedy, sending his thoughts and sympathies to the family of the deceased driver and all those injured in the incident. And that's the news to the moment.
3: 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The news was compiled and edited in the newsroom of the National Communications Network.

0: Twitter, Sportsgasmer, Colly Moore. Japan showed their pedigree on Saturday evening, defeating Tunisia 4-2 in Mexico in the latest round of FIFA World Cup action. Here's more.
1: Japan, coming off a tough draw with Netherlands in Group F, was good on either side of the break to overwhelm Tunisia. Tunisia, despite having 43% possession, struggled to get in front of goal with only one shot on target with three strikes. Japan had 10 shots at goal with 5 on target, 4 of which they placed in the back of the net. Daichi Kamada opened the floodgates with his strike in the 4th minute of play. Ayes Yude then got into the act in the 31st minute before the break as they led 2-0. After the resumption, Janya Ito tripled the advantage with a goal in the 69th minute of play. Yude returned to complete the brace and make it 4-0 in the 83rd minute and put Japan on their way to qualifying for the round of 32.
0: Guyanese Jonathan Van Lang has expressed his confidence about joining the Ghana Amazon Warriors for the upcoming ExxonMobil Global Super League starting next month. The 19-year-old shared at a recent event that he looks forward to gaining valuable experience and honing his skills within the Warriors setup.
2: It's obviously something I've been working towards. Getting picked to CPL first up was very

0: exciting to me. GSL is just another stepping stone in my career, looking to learn both off and on the field from some of the best players in the world. So it's pretty exciting to me.
1: Having now earned spots in both the Ghana Amazon Warriors Caribbean Premier League and Global Super League squad, Van Lang was asked whether 2026 could have unfolded any better for the young cricketer.
0: Yeah, definitely so far. I'm just looking to be the best player that I can be, just to keep performing.
1: A strong performance with the ball leads West Indies women to a 5-wicket win over Sri Lanka as they secured their third straight win in the group stage of the ICC Women's T20 World Cup on Sunday. Needing 99 for victory, the Windies ladies achieved the target with 23 balls to spare, securing the win. Top scoring for the Maroon Warriors was Stefani Taylor with 27, while team captain Haley Matthews chipped in with 17. Earlier in the match, the Windies, thanks to solid performances from each of their bowlers, dismissed the Sri Lankans for 98 runs in 19.4 overs. For the Caribbean side, Matthews was the pick of the bowlers, grabbing 3 wickets for 15 runs from her 4 overs. Still in cricket, former West Indies batsman Kieron Powell believes a player of Shemron Admire's caliber should have been included in the Caribbean team squad to face the touring Sri Lankans in the upcoming 2-test series. Powell says Hetmeyer's ability to play against spin bowlers would have been a key asset to combat against the Sri Lankans' bowling.
2: He could hit spin, he could play spin, he could block spin, he could do whatever he wants against spin. And that would help so much because obviously a lot of the guys get bogged down. But if he could, I guess, put the spinners under pressure and force them to bring back seam bowling, you know, that could bode well for the West Indies. So it's something that they would probably miss in this series. But hopefully, you know, the guys that have been selected can step up.
1: Hetmeyer has played 16 tests with a high score of 93. Powell says having the Guyanese in the lower order would bolster the batting.
2: I would have him at number 5. I think, you know, especially coming back into test cricket, something that he hasn't done for so long, you want to give him, I guess, his best chance of succeeding. And number 3, obviously playing white ball cricket extensively for so many years, the white ball doesn't really do much. To come in at number 3 in a test match with the ball, I guess, swinging about so much, I don't think would probably be ideal.
1: A strong performance from Avon Kesney leads Barbies High School to finals win in the Youth Basketball Guyana Barbies Regional Conference Series. Here's more.
3: On Friday, Youth Basketball Guyana concluded the Barbies Regional Conference Series at the Vironment Urbans Basketball Court with a win. In the boys' game, Barbies High School defeated Skeldon's Lime Park 34-28. Avion Kesney started for Barbies High, scoring 22 points to earn MVP honors. Key contribution also came from Carlson Matheson and Dontrell Ross. Skeldon Lime Park's top performer was Kellon Light with 11 points. In the girls' final, Satoria Academy overwhelmed JC Chandy Singh 39, led by Jada Alexander with 6 points and 8 rebounds.
1: And that's sport at the moment.

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1: Hello and welcome to More or Less from the BBC World Service, with a programme that looks at the numbers in the news, in life, and the inbox of moreorless@bbc.co.uk. And I'm Tim Harford. As sleuths of a statistical persuasion, we are used to doing double takes as bad stats whiz by. It is amazing. They're everywhere. On the sides of buses, billboards, vans, newspaper articles, government speeches, and of course, one of the main culprits, social media. One such claim on X made us do a double take so violent that our heads rotated 360 degrees, like that girl in The Exorcist, or, you know, a wise old owl. Anyway, this was the claim.
2: The United States has surpassed China and North Korea in deaths from malnutrition.
1: Below the claim was a graph from Our World in Data, which used analysis from the Global Burden of Disease database for their sums. The data does indeed show that the US records more deaths from malnutrition than China and North Korea. The rate in the US was 2.8 deaths per 100,000, compared to just 1.7 deaths per 100,000 for North Korea. From what we know about the two countries, this seems unlikely. So what's going on here? First things first, we cannot trust the data for North Korea. The Institute for Health Metrics and Evaluation, the IHME, who compile the Global Burden of Disease database, told us that they use
3: a systematic synthesis of all available data sources, including data from UN agencies, WHO mortality data, household surveys where available, and demographic and nutritional indicators.
1: The problem is that the UN currently cannot access North Korea, with the UN's head of human rights in North Korea stating,
4: "That means that the humanitarian and development assistance that the United Nations could provide is constrained, and an independent assessment of the humanitarian situation is not possible."
1: Despite the lack of access, the UN reckons that around 40% of the population are malnourished, and 18% of children are stunted due to not getting enough nutrients. We know their agricultural capabilities fall short of meeting the population's needs, and that they don't have access to modern equipment and fertilisers, and that they've experienced periods of drought and famine. The IHME acknowledged the high level of uncertainty with the North Korean figures, and they told us that
3: finding that the US age-standardised death rate exceeds North Korea's estimate is best interpreted with appropriate caution.
1: But the trend for the US is interesting. The estimated death rate from protein energy malnutrition per 100,000 people is flat or declining in most countries. In the US, the rate seems to have been going up since around 2012. To find out why, we spoke to Dr. Christina Newport, lead for palliative care for Penn State Health and the chief medical officer for the American Academy of Hospice and Palliative Care Medicine.
5: The actual definition of malnutrition is a state that results from deficiencies or imbalances in a person's intake of energy or nutrients.
1: People can and do die of malnutrition, but that's not really what's going on in the US. The data from the US is gathered by looking at death certificates and seeing if malnutrition appears on them.
5: The data that we're actually looking at here actually encompasses a whole list of diagnoses that fall under malnutrition. And that includes just something as simple as abnormal weight loss. It doesn't always mean that it's an issue of somebody not taking in nutrition or their body not using it correctly.
1: The people are also generally dying with malnutrition, not of malnutrition.
5: There's a very small number of people for whom malnutrition is listed as a cause of death who are dying from a primary nutritional problem, a very small number. The majority of the folks that are being captured with these diagnoses are dying from another cause, and weight loss is a symptom of that condition.
1: For example, people suffering from cancer often develop cachexia, a syndrome that affects how the body processes energy and causes rapid loss in weight and muscle. People with dementia can suffer from loss of appetite, difficulty chewing or swallowing, or simply forgetting to eat. The vast majority of people who die while malnourished are over the age of 85, at a rate 60 times higher than that of the general population. So, is there a problem with American octogenarians not being able to afford food? In general, no.
5: We don't have any evidence to say that primary malnutrition is actually on the rise. We are just identifying it better and documenting it better than we had in the past. And we are identifying not just nutritional issues that are a problem on their own, but we're identifying weight loss in people for whom it's caused by another disease.
1: The reason the numbers have shot up since 2012 is simply that before then, they weren't recording malnutrition in the same way. In 2012, ASPEN, the American Society for Parenteral and Enteral Nutrition, started an initiative.
5: That actually led to a whole PR campaign and educational effort to help people understand the impact of malnutrition and to better document when we see that people are losing weight. It became a tool for regulatory bodies and to measure the quality of care that was being delivered.
1: Hospitals started recording symptoms of malnutrition more carefully, as malnourishment can have a huge effect on patient outcomes.
5: We report on how often people die in our hospitals in this country. And one of the ways that that gets reported is to take a look at how many people are expected to die of a certain condition, as opposed to how many people actually die in that hospital. And nutrition is one of the many diagnoses that can be included that can affect how high the expectation is that someone may die from a certain illness.
1: So it helps to clarify whether the hospital care affected the likelihood of the person's death, as people who are malnourished are much more likely to die. For this reason, malnutrition is also often used by doctors and insurance companies as a measure of whether people qualify for hospice care.
5: If someone lives more than 6 months, the healthcare clinicians on the hospice team have to explain why they think hospice is still the best way to care for someone. And so measurements of nutrition have become an important component of identifying whether a person is dying from their condition.
1: So the caregivers and institutions in the US are now logging and tracking people with malnutrition while they're still alive, both to protect themselves as doctors and to help advocate for patients. This then has a knock-on effect when they die.
5: Most death certificates are completed by people who are not forensic pathologists. They're not medical examiners. It's really kind of a simple explanation that because these diagnoses are following people along through their medical documentation from a hospital, from a nursing home, from a hospice, it's more likely that when the person who's responsible for filling out the death certificate reviews their chart, they see a nutritional diagnosis listed in front of them as contributing to the death, and so it gets included in the death certificate. What we see is that it's less likely to be listed when someone has had an autopsy or has had a pathologist complete the death certificate, which tells us that when there is very close consideration and really objective measurement of what caused the death, it's less likely for the diagnosis to be used. That leads us again to presume that in many of these cases, the diagnosis is being used because it was measuring a symptom of another condition.
1: To conclude, it's very unlikely that the US truly has a higher death toll from malnutrition than North Korea and China. Our thanks to Christina Newport. And that's all we have time for this episode. Please do keep your questions and comments coming in to moreorless@bbc.co.uk. Until next time, goodbye.
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1: Diana Chapman, Oh Beautiful Guyana.
2: You are tuned to The Voice of Guyana, broadcasting from Homestretch Avenue in the capital city of Georgetown. There are no announcements of deaths at this time. Here is one message. Calling Mukesh Narayan and Andy Von Anderson Trading of Lot 1085, Cinderella City, Amelia's Ward, Mackenzie, Linden, are all somewhere else in the country. You are asked to go in urgently to the office of Jumbo Jet Auto Sales of Lot 92, Smythe Street, Working Russ, Georgetown. I repeat the message. You are asked to go urgently into the office of Jumbo Jet Auto Sales of Lot 92, Smythe Street, Working Russ, Georgetown. 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The next announcement of that and messages can be heard at 21 hours.

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1: When we think of a hero, we often picture someone with a cape, someone who can fly, or someone who saves the world in movies. But the truth is, some of the greatest heroes don't wear capes at all. They wear work boots, everyday clothes, and tired smiles. They are our fathers. Fatherhood is not about being perfect. It's about showing up every single day to protect, provide, and love. Fathers are the quiet heroes in our homes. They are the ones who work hard to make sure there is food on the table and a safe roof over our heads. But their real superpowers are found in the little things. A father is a hero when he holds your hands when you're scared. He is a hero when he teaches you how to ride a bike, or when he sits and listens after a tough day. Fathers give us a shoulder to lean on and a safe place to grow. They show us what strength looks like, not just through words, but through patience, sacrifice, and kindness. Hello, Guyana. I'm Kieran Moye, and welcome to a special broadcast titled Long Live Our Heroes.

0: Now, have you ever stopped to wonder where did Father's Day actually come from, or who came up with this idea? Well, it didn't start with card companies or big stores trying to sell tools and cologne. The story actually started over 100 years ago with two very thankful daughters in the United States. The very first celebration happened in 1908. A woman named Grace Clayton wanted to honor 360 men, mostly fathers, who had sadly died in a terrible mining accident. She wanted their children to always remember them. Then, a few years later, another woman named Sonora Smart Dodd brought the idea to life for the whole world. Sonora and her siblings were raised by a single father, a brave war veteran. Her mother had passed away, and her father did everything. He was the protector, the provider, and the caregiver. Sonora felt that fathers deserved the same love and recognition that mothers got on Mother's Day. Because of her hard work, the very first statewide Father's Day was celebrated in June 1910. It took a long time to become official everywhere, but today, countries all over the world, including right here in Guyana, take the third Sunday in June to pause and salute our fathers. Let's make sure they feel the love. If your dad is nearby, give him a hug. If he is far away, call him on the phone. And if your father has passed on, take a quiet moment today to smile and remember the good lessons he left behind. Let's hit the streets to talk to a few fathers to find out what they love most about being a father.
1: What I love about being a dad is a great job, actually. It teaches you how to stand up to responsibilities. It teaches you unconditional love. It shows you that you don't have to be perfect to be a great dad. You have to be a trying man to be a great dad. So being a dad is a great opportunity or a great privilege. And yeah, this is the meaning of being a dad to me. You're in someone's life that you created for a lifetime. The ups, the downs, the good, the bad, the ugly. So yeah, that's basically it.
2: Being a father is, to me, is one of the greatest gifts, you know, me providing for my family, showing strength through the weakness, and also providing spiritual growth to my son and being there by his side. It's a wonderful feeling. The same say when I was a boy, I think like a boy. Now I'm a man, I think like a man. So being a father and being there, you know, for someone, I mean, it's a wonderful feeling.
3: Well, for me, what I love most about being a father is the ability to see my children grow and they can become better adults than I am. You know, it is my hope, my wish, my lifelong goal, and what I work towards, making my children achieve more than I have. And the best part about it is seeing the plan fall into place and see them grow and become productive individuals who contribute to our country's future.
4: There are so many aspects. For instance, if we look at it from the religious side of it, when God sent His only Son, you know, and it's a gift. So our children, they're a gift to us and they're blessings to us. Being a father is challenging, very challenging, especially when you know things are tough in so many angles. But it's good because there's so much to look forward for your children, you know. So much of joy they bring you, happiness. You know, there are times when you want to scream and say, "Oh gosh, yeah, I'm fed up." But then when you see the laughter in their face and the excitement when you carry something home or you give them a gift, you know that they're part of you. You know, there is a family, a unity. And you look forward to that. You look forward to your children when you go home from work. You look forward to see your children. And I mean, in my case, if my kids, anyone wants to sleep out for a night at a grandmother or anything, I miss them. One day, I miss them. I want to know what they're doing. And then sometimes my daughter would say, "Daddy, I just came to my grandmother. You're calling already." But that's how important my kids are to me. And they're a big part of my life, you know. And they will never grow old. They will never grow. For me, they're always my babies, regardless of what age they are. They're all my babies. So being a father, especially to the young people out here, the most important thing is standing to your responsibility living up. Don't make finance a problem, because as the scripture says, God can look after the birds and the sky, and so many things God can look after. He will give, he will show you a way to look after your kids. Just trust in Him. Do your best for your kids. Live up as a father. Stick to your responsibility and love your children. Teach them good manners, good etiquette, and most of all, to respect your elders.
0: As a father, you are required to be intentional. So, show up, love with all your might, and do the best you can, because all you've got is one shot at life.

0: That was the legendary Luther Vandross with Dance With My Father. Every time that song plays, it catches you right in the chest, doesn't it? For some, it brings up some heavy feelings, especially for those who grew up with an empty space where a father should have been. Maybe he walked out, maybe he lived in a different village, or maybe he was right in the house but was completely out of reach. In Guyana, we know this story too well. We see the mothers and the grandmothers doing the heavy lifting and carrying the weight of the whole world on their shoulders. If you grew up without that father figure around, you might feel a lingering ache or even some anger. But know this, whatever you are feeling is completely okay. You survived, you grew, and you are here. Also, there is another kind of empty space for those who had a loving father, a grandfather, or an uncle, but you lost them. That song was for you. Maybe you lost him years ago, or maybe the grief is fresh and you're still looking at his empty chair. We know how our fathers love. We remember the fathers who worked hard in the rice fields, the one who went into the interior to cut wood or mine gold just to send money back home, and the ones who sat with us on the step to tell us old-time stories. When they leave us, the silence they leave behind is deafening. If your eyes are a little misty after hearing Luther sing, don't hold back those tears. Grief is just love that has nowhere to go. If your father is gone, hold on to the good memories. Remember his laugh. Remember the advice he gave you, and live your life in a way that would make him proud.
1: He has the anxiety the size of the vanity of the world is exposed to, and still tries to protect me. He loves me so much that he bolts the door at night and clutches light at twilight, watching and waiting to pounce on anything that takes flight. He gives up sleep so I can find rest. He gives his best and still does the rest. I know a man that can pass for a leader. He carries the weight of his responsibilities a little too smoothly. But just because he carries them lightly does not mean it's not heavy. Does not mean he does not grow tired and weary. See, I know a man whose love is unconditional. A man whose favor is not transactional. A man with tender affection, so pure and original. He is a walking figure of God's love from above, and so my gratitude is intentional. I want to give him everything because he already has everything to lose. I want to care for his things because one day I might have to step in his shoes. And I might never get to choose how long his days or how long he'll stay. So I want to treat every day like his Father's Day over and over again.
0: I'm sure you know a man too. For some, that man is called Father, Dad, Daddy, Papa, Pops, or even Big Man. However you address him, ensure you also respect him. Well, you heard from the fathers before, but let's hit the streets again to find out from their offsprings what is one life lesson their father would have taught them.
2: So I think perseverance has been the main thing. He was a man of get up and go again. He wasn't very affectionate, but through his actions as well, he would, you know, support me, well, financially if I want to get into something, but he's not this lovey-dovey type of person. Another major thing is education. I feel like that he has banged in my head ever since I was small. Make sure you're reading something, make sure you're listening to something educational, make sure you're up to par with current affairs. He would sit in front of the TV and watch news all days, either news or sports. And so I think those are the things that he has left or embodied, and those are the things that I think I would carry through my life and I would pattern after.
3: Well, one life lesson that my dad taught me is the importance of education. Education is the key to a successful future, and he made it in whenever it was in his power to ensure that I had a solid education, that I had all the tools required for me to go to school, that I was in school every single day. In fact, I can remember collecting those little attendance certificates for 100% attendance every term because of him. And he always stressed that my future depended on how great my education was, and he helped with that.
4: So my dad would have taught me the importance of perseverance and persevering even when things are hard or times are hard.
3: My dad has been a constant presence in my life, both emotionally and physically. He has been there for me every step of the way. My father has nurtured my love of learning, my love of reading, even to the detriment of his bank account. My father has really been a constant support to my mother in raising me. A lot of people are married and they have children, and fathers can still be absent even if they're in the same home. So my dad has done a really good job in still being a present figure in my life. And he's just been a constant guide and a constant force, a protector, and perseverance and tenacity has definitely been one of the traits that I would have learned and picked up from my dad.
5: One life lesson my father has taught me is that slow to anger can lead you into many places, such as, for example, he has a tendency, instead of dealing with a matter right away when he's upset, he would let it be and then come back to address it. So I've noticed that I tend to apply that to my life. Otherwise, it would have been a different path if I was to react to everything that offends me or irritates me. I laugh it off.
6: One life lesson my dad has taught me is not to put your faith or trust in man. He would always say that, you know, in the Bible says that don't put your faith and trust in horses and chariots. So that's one life lesson. He doesn't put his trust in different people, but only in God.
7: One life lesson my father taught me is to always take my time and listen to others, taking advice, because it could be viable to me and help me in the long run. So it would be worth it to listen.
8: One simple but impactful life lesson that has been passed down to me is the boundless power of knowledge. The reason I believe this life lesson is so impactful yet so simple is because a man can be stripped of everything material, yet what remains after he's been stripped is what he has learned and practiced.
9: My father would have taught me always to be independent, not to depend on mostly male figure, whether if it's your husband or not. And he was always that kind of person to guide you and protect you.
10: It's to remain focused, and I think that goes a long way. Remain grounded and focus on what is out there. It helps to keep you away from danger, seen and unseen. As your focus, it avoids any trauma or any issues or any accidents.
11: Put it up and so on. And he has taught me, well, he used to tell me that, you know, when you get older, you're going to have to buy more than one of these things because of the habit you have. Those words came to be true, and definitely that's one of the things he has taught me and I've had to see for myself.
0: And there you have it, straight from the hearts of Guyana's daughters and sons. From simple words about hard work to deep advice on how to treat others, it is crystal clear that the words of a father have a way of sticking with us for a lifetime. As we wrap up our special broadcast, Long Live Our Heroes, we want to take a moment to look at the bigger picture, because heroism does not look the same for everyone. Today, we give a final salute to every single man stepping up to do the job. To the stepfathers, who didn't have to but chose to love, guide, and protect with all their hearts. To the single fathers, holding down the fort alone, balancing work, cooking, and heart-to-heart talks, we see your sacrifices. To the uncles, grandfathers, and big brothers who saw a gap and stepped into the gap, you are the backbone of so many families across our beautiful country. And finally, to those fathers who are no longer with us in the body, though you are gone, you are certainly not forgotten. Your laughter still echoes in our living rooms. Your advice still guides our choices. Your legacy is alive and well, woven deep into the fabric of Guyana through the strong children you left behind. To the strict fathers, the funny fathers, the quiet fathers, and the sounding board fathers, you are our first teachers, our protectors, and our everyday anchors. Thank you for the lessons, the love, and the endless support. Happy Father's Day to all the heroes out there. Long live our heroes.

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2: Hello and welcome to this week's edition of Focus on the Hinterland. I am Mark Watson and with me is Roger Baird, the operator of this week's episode. Focus on the Hinterland is NCN's 30-minute radio program, shedding light on activities and events which occurred in our hinterland locations during the past week. Before we bring you our first feature for this week, let us remind you that you can continue sending us at WhatsApp or SMS to 627-6402. We have been sharing your messages and stories with the world via radio, and the feedback has been great. We head to Region 9. Drone technology was used in the community of Kaikumbe last week to assess the impact of the flooding on agricultural lands and farming villages. The exercise was done by the regional executive officer. Alison Kamach has a story.
3: Greetings from the beautiful town of Latham. Time to share with you once again what has been happening in and around the town during the past week. The Agriculture Department conducted a flood assessment in the village of Kaikumbe utilizing drone technology, and this was done during a recent outreach visit to the

0: the Regional Executive Officer, Mr. Kyle Singh. This came in response to a request from the CSO. Support was provided to assist the rehabilitation of the farm-to-market roads and clearing of the debris from access roads. This is to ensure the farmers can safely access their farms and transport harvested crops. To facilitate the work, diesel for the tractors and the gasoline for the chainsaws were handed over to the CSOs. Additionally, plants and fertilizers were distributed to support agricultural production in the community. Another outreach was done in Iowa by Dr. Darren Halley from the Agriculture Department and Regional Counselor Ms. Sharon John. This was done to note and address any concerns on the agriculture, education, public works, and health. Beekeeping equipment promised were also delivered. While over in the village of Napi, fish feed was handed over to the Napi Cage Culture Project. And that was a wrap on my report for this week for Radio Latham 95.1 FM. I am Allison Kamash.
1: The Department of Education in Region 1, Barima Waini, has reached out to persons operating in public spaces to keep an eye on children loitering during school hours and report to the unit. The department alerted market vendors, business owners, and community leaders in Mabaruma. And the Regional Democratic Council continued to hold meetings with leaders in Tushaus. More from Trevor Rupan.
2: A form message was sent to all market vendors, business owners, transport operators, community leaders, and members of the public here in Region 1 by the Department of Education to support student attendance in school by reporting any students loitering attired in their school uniforms, discouraging students from liming and ganging up in commercial areas, and cooperating with the welfare officers and school authorities. Classes were suspended on Monday due to the presence of aggressive Africanized bees on the Northwest Secondary School compound. One student and a teacher were stung. On Tuesday, a small outboard engine was handed over to Long Creek Satellite Area. This engine will greatly assist the residents in the health department and school children, handing over the engine to Mr. Peter Bumbury. Regional Chairman Mr. Brendan Ashley reaffirmed his commitment in supporting and improving access to essential resources for residents of the hinterland communities. Also in attendance was Deputy Regional Executive Officer Mr. Shem Coffey and Mayor Trevi Leong. Tuesday, Public Day was successfully held, providing residents with the opportunity to raise concerns, share issues, and engage directly with regional officials. Regional Chairman Mr. Brendan Ashley, accompanied by Deputy Regional Executive Officer Mr. Shem Coffey and Mayor Trevi Leong, met with members of the public and listened attentively to matters affecting their communities. Several concerns were addressed, and steps will be taken to ensure the necessary follow-up actions. The Regional Democratic Council remains committed to serving the people and fostering open dialogues to improve the delivery of services throughout the region. The people of Wongno community held a meeting with the Regional Chairman, Mr. Brendan Ashley, Mayor and Town Council, Guyana Water Incorporated, and other stakeholders to discuss matters affecting the community of Wongno. The engagement is focused on identifying solutions to key challenges and exploring opportunities to enhance services, infrastructure, and overall living conditions for residents. Through collaborations and community-driven actions, efforts continue to be made to support the development and well-being of the people of Wongno. The Whitewater Health Center will soon transition into a fully functioning polyclinic, bringing expanded healthcare center closer to the residents and surrounding communities. Reporting from Region 1, I am Trevor Rupan.
1: A new initiative introduced by the Ministry of Human Services and Social Security, titled Government's Care Economy Initiative, has attracted over 600 individuals offering skills training in a variety of areas, including child care. Persons from several regions, including Region 2, Pomeroon-Suppenam,

0: have registered for the program. Reema Netram has the story.
1: Minister of Human Services and Social Security Dr. Vindhya Prasad has revealed that more than 600 individuals and groups have already signed up to participate in the government's Care Economy Initiative, a transformative program aimed at creating employment opportunities while strengthening child care and support services across Guyana. Speaking to parents and caregivers during a visit to Region 2 on Friday last, Dr. Prasad said the initiative will soon be rolled out in several regions, including Region 2, as the government works to establish community-based care center in homes and community spaces. The minister explained that the Care Economy Initiative is designed to address a growing need among working families by providing safe, structured, and nurturing environment for children. At the same time, it creates new income-generating opportunities for caregivers and community members who wish to offer care services. Minister noted that the program goes beyond traditional child care by providing opportunities for training and certification, enabling participants to develop skills in child development, caregiving, nutrition, safety, and early childhood education. These skills can help create sustainable employment while improving the quality of care available in communities. Dr. Prasad said that initiative also seeks to recognize and support caregiving as a valuable work that contributes significantly to families, communities, and the national economy. Minister Prasad highlighted that special attention is being given to families of children living with disabilities. Throughout the program, parents and caregivers will be supported in creating inclusive spaces where children can participate in learning, recreational, and development activity close to home. Dr. Prasad encouraged residents to organize themselves into groups to take advantage of the opportunities being made available through the initiative, noting that the community participation will be crucial to its success. She further disclosed that the team from the Ministry of Human Services and Social Security will be visiting communities throughout Region 2 to engage residents on a range of social issues, including parenting, social discipline, teenage pregnancy, child protection, and the prevention of child abuse. According to the minister, these engagements are intended not only to educate, but also to listen to the concerns of and recommendations of residents. The Care Economy Initiative forms part of the government's wider efforts to expand social services, supporting working parents, promote gender equality in the workplace, and ensure that children receive the care and development support needed to thrive. With more than 600 sign-up already recorded, the program is expected to play a significant role in strengthening families and communities across the country. Reema Netram reporting for NCN Radio Essequibo, 95.5 FM.
0: Government cash grant registration continue for people living with disability in Oriala and Simperuta by a team of officials on Monday last. And a team from NARI's Plant Protection Department has also visited the two communities last week to follow up on work done to eradicate the carambola fruit fly. Angela DeVere shares more on the story.
2: On Monday, a team visited Oriala and Simperuta to conduct registration for the government cash grant. They worked in both villages, registering pensioners and persons with disabilities. However, they were unable to register residents who are shut-ins. Because of logistical challenges, the team was also unable to visit their homes. These individuals will now have to wait until another team visits these villages or until alternative arrangements are made to facilitate their registration. Also on Monday, the Oriala Village Council commissioned the Kanakabura Bridge. A number of residents attended the ceremony along with several pastors and the village Tushau, who delivered brief remarks. One of the pastors offered a prayer to mark the occasion. A team from NARI's Plant Protection Department, which manages the Carambola Fruit Fly Eradication Program, was also in Oriala. The team replaced monitoring traps throughout the village and provided advice to residents on preventing the spread of the Carambola fruit fly. They also encouraged farmers and homeowners to support the eradication program by following the recommended control measures.
0: Community leaders and Tushars from the North Rupununi assembled at the Beena Hill Institute of Learning for 2 days last week to set up plans for their villages under the guidance of the North Rupununi District Development Board. Other key stakeholders included the Ghana Police Force, who were there at the meeting, and another round of training for youths in the tourism hospitality sector was conducted at the Banganara Resort. Here is Virgil Harding.
3: 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Sharing with you once again how the week went by here in the North Rupununi district of Region Number 9, Upper Takatu, Upper Essequibo. Our radio station, Radio Paiwomac 97.1 Bine FM, continue to keep the people of the North Rupununi district well informed as the station broadcasted that the North Rupununi District Development Board, NRDDB, held yet another one of its statutory meetings for this year, 2026. The body of Tushaus gathered here at the usual meeting hall at the Beena Hill Institute Auditorium, where they looked at projects to be developed in their respective community across the North Rupununi District of Anai. During the 2 days meetings, all of the leaders from the respective community were able to present their issues, successes, and future developmental plans, which they hope will make a matrix for the sub-district of Anai, which will be presented to the regional authority for the relevant ministry interventions. Village represented at this meeting were Anai Central Village, along with the other surrounding villages, such as Ruperti, Quatamang, Woweta, Sorama, Riwa, Apateri, Crashwater, Fairview, Aranaputa, Yakarenta, Masara, Toka, and Yupakari. On the second day of the meeting, in attendance were other stakeholders and interested partners such as Ivocram International Center for Rainforest Conservation and Development, Sustainable Wildlife Management, SWM, Makushi Research Unit, MRU, Regional Authority, and members of the Ghana Police Force. And the presence of the Ghana Police Force at the North Rupununi District Development Board's meeting continues to strengthen its partnership with communities through meaningful engagement and education. At this gathering of the NRDDB meeting, Sergeant Osborne, subordinate officer in charge of the Anai Police Station, accompanied by Constable Lewis, conducted a community outreach session at the meeting. The activity commenced with remarks by Mr. Michael Williams, chairman of the NRDDB, and was attended by village leaders representing several communities across the North Rupununi district. Key topics that were discussed included flood water management, noise nuisance, road safety and driver education, the importance of wearing reflective clothing at nights, firearm applications, police clearance, crime prevention strategies, domestic violence, sexual assault, drug abuse, and efforts aimed at reducing school dropouts rates. The outreach provided an opportunity for open dialogue, encouraging community participation while further strengthening the collaboration between the Ghana Police Force and local stakeholders. The session concluded with a shared commitment to promoting safety, security, and sustainable community development throughout the region. And our radio Pyomark station also broadcasted that another successful week was completed at the Baganara Island Resort as building skills, confidence, and pride were experienced by the Visit Rupununi Baganara Hospitality Training Program with proudest appreciation of the trainees. During the week, the participants strengthened their hospitality skills through hands-on training and practical experience. The food and beverage teams refined service techniques, including professional table settings and napkin folding, while the kitchen team improved their baking skills and knowledge of food preparation. By the end of the week, trainees were working with greater confidence and independence. Most rewarding has been seeing the pride and enthusiasm trainees bring to their work. They continue to embrace new challenges, apply new skills, and show steady growth in both technical ability and professionalism. This pilot residential program is about more than technical training. It is about preparing hospitality professionals who can share their knowledge and help strengthen Guyana tourism industry. Warm appreciation are extended to the trainees for their hard work and dedication, along with gratitude to supporting partners like Visit Rupununi, Ministry of Tourism, Industry and Commerce, Guyana Tourism Authority, and the Inter-American Development Bank, IDB, in support of developing Guyana's tourism. And to close us off for this week, the focus is on tourism once more, as product development continues with bird guide accreditation training in the village of Surama here in the North Rupununi district of Region Number 9. As the delivery of modules 3 and 4 of the program are carried out, the training is built on the bird guide accreditation program launched last November, and this cohort will be the first to complete the full program, marking a key milestone in guide specialization within Guyana's tourism sector. The sessions are being delivered through a partnership between Guyana Tourism Authority, GTA, and the South Rupununi Conservation Society, SRCS, and facilitated by Kenneth Butler. The initiative forms part of the GTA's product development themes mandate, supporting guide capacity and diversification in nature-based tourism. And that's it for this week. Until the next time, I'm Virgil Harding, reporting for Radio Pyomark 97.1 Bina FM, and reminding us all to stay safe until the next time.
0: A comprehensive drainage inspection was done by the Region 7 leadership addressing flooding in the township. In this week's roundup from Siana Passot, we'll also hear about stories on road safety, anti-bullying in schools, child labor, education, and agriculture, as well as electricity matters. Here is Siana Passot.
4: 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We can look this week at our infrastructure and drainage campaign ongoing. Now, first up, regional and local leaders are tackling drainage challenges head-on as the rainy season continues. Regional Executive Officer Dr. Joshua Kanai, accompanied by His Worship Mayor Anthony Murray, Town Clerk Tamika Joris, Regional Overseer Vince Hopkinson, Engineer Mr. Collin, and Regional Councillor Mark Rahaman recently conducted a comprehensive drain inspection. The team walked through 3rd Street to 5th Street, as well as along 4th to 5th Avenues in Central Bartica. During the walkabout, they engaged directly with residents to gain first-hand insight into the challenges being faced during heavy downpours. Officials noted that this prompt community outreach reflects the government's ongoing commitment to listening to citizens and addressing their structural concerns. In an immediate follow-up to these infrastructural efforts, positive news comes out of 9th Street. The drain at 9th Street has been completely cleared and is now fully functional. The critical clearance has drastically improved water flow and significantly reduced the risk of flash flooding in the immediate areas. The Regional Democratic Council reminds everyone that continuous maintenance of our drainage systems is absolutely vital to keeping Bartica resilient, clean, and safe. Now let's turn to energy news. Bartica is on the verge of receiving a major boost to its power grid. The Guyana Power and Light Incorporated is in the final stages of preparation to commission a brand new 2.2 megawatt generation set by the end of July 2026. This significant investment is aimed at strengthening the township's power supply to better support our ongoing commercial growth and meet future energy demands. When combined with Bartica's existing 1.5 megawatt solar farm, this new generating set marks a massive milestone in modernizing our local infrastructure and providing more reliable electricity services across Region 7. Now let's look at our healthcare. In healthcare news, a major public health outreach program is on the way to safeguard our mining communities against a growing global medical threat. The pharmacy department of the Bartica Regional Hospital collaborated with the Guyana Pharmacists Association in closing the Commonwealth Pharmacy Week with a crucial campaign against antimicrobial resistant or AMR. The public awareness event is scheduled for Friday last at First Avenue, Bartica. The drive is significantly designed to educate miners, interior workers, and remote residents about severe dangers of antibiotic self-treatment. Because of the isolated nature of mining camps, buying antibiotics from unlicensed vendors or sharing leftover medication has become a common high-risk practice. These practices directly accelerate drug-resistant bacteria, turning easily manageable cuts, skin abrasions, or respiratory infections into life-threatening conditions. Attendees are reminded that at the event they can visit the Ask a Pharmacist booth for professional guidance, participate in educational games with giveaways, and take an official AMR pledge to make safer medical choices for their mining camps and their families. We switch now to a critical advisory concerning road safety and community cooperation right here in the township. The Regional Road Safety Committee, led by Chairman Sean King, alongside Assistant Superintendent of Police ASP Griffith of the Traffic Department, is currently executing an aggressive campaign to rehabilitate and maintain the street signs in and around Bartica. They are strongly appealing to all citizens to take pride in our roadways, watch the signage carefully, and always ensure they do the right thing when navigating the streets. Motorists and pedestrians alike are reminded to practice the five C's: care, courtesy, consideration, caution, and common sense. In tandem with the safety push, residents are raising their voices regarding dangerous visibility hazards. Concern is mounted over vehicles and stockpiled construction materials being parked or stored directly on the corners of major intersections. This careless practice creates blind spots that make it nearly impossible for turning cars to see oncoming traffic or for children to cross safely. Residents are urged to use best practices. Now, in the meanwhile, ensuring personal safety and discipline begins with educating our youth. The ranks from the Bartica Police Station conducted a critical sensitization session with students residing at the Bartica Secondary School dormitory on Thursday last. This interactive session was led by Inspector Austin and Police Constable Fraser of the Traffic Department, Detective Sergeant Seeley of the Gender-Based Violence Unit, and Woman Constable Barkley of the Immigration Department. Ranks engaged the students on key topics including traffic awareness, sexual offenses, vaping and substance abuse, bullying, truancy, and internet safety. Students were highly encouraged to make positive choices, respect school rules, and seek professional guidance whenever they face challenges. And this wraps up our week in review from Radio Bartica 95.1 FM. I am Sienna Passad reporting and reminding you to be safe on our roadways.
0: And finally, a young man from Aishalton is being saluted for rescuing a jaguar cub which was later handed over to the Ghana Wildlife Conservation Society, who will, in turn, ensure it's cared for, nurtured, until it is well to be released back into the wild. The jaguar is on Guyana's list of endangered species. More from Nikolai Poon.
5: It is once again a pleasure to share with you updates coming from the deep south of Rupununi. We'd like to begin with the discovery of a jaguar cub that was recently discovered in the forests between Ashalton and Marodi. This cub was rescued by a young man who ensured the cub's immediate safety and well-being. The Guyana Wildlife Conservation authorities were notified of this, and a team from the Wildlife Commission took custody of the cub for professional care and rehabilitation. According to the team, the goal is to nurse the cub back to health and when it is capable of surviving on its own, to release it back into its natural habitat. And this is a wonderful example of how our community can work together with conservation agencies to protect the wildlife that shares our land. By respecting and safeguarding these magnificent animals, we help preserve Guyana's unique biodiversity for future generations. And of course, we need to protect our wildlife to preserve our future. Jaguars in Guyana are a protected species and are safeguarded by law as an endangered part of our rich natural heritage. And that puts a wrap to our report for this week. My name is Nikolai Poon, reporting for Radio Ashalton.
0: And with that, we come to the end of this week's edition of Focus on the Hinterland. I'm Mark Watson, on behalf of Roger Beard, saying so long, thank you so much, and goodbye. We'll do this again next week.
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8: Good afternoon. 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I am Maroon Ali. Today, my operator is Tevin Devine. Welcome to this Father's Day program, which comes to you with the kind courtesy of the Milko, the Guyana Lottery Company, and Gafors. Happy Father's Day.
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The role of a father is to contribute to the growth and development of a child. A father's role is to make sure that his child is safe and does not lack little things and necessities in life. A father's role is as important as a mother's role because it has a profound influence on the social, emotional, and intellectual development of a child. You're listening to Sunday's Choice. Happy Father's Day.

This program comes to you with the courtesy of Namilco, the Guyana Lottery Company, and Gafors. Happy Father's Day. Elvis Presley.

program has now come to an end. I would like to thank my sponsors. It was indeed a pleasure hosting this program. On behalf of the management and staff of Namilco, the Guyana Lottery Company, and Garfors, and from all of us here at NCN, happy Father's Day, gentlemen. This is Myrna Ali saying goodbye.

Hello, hello, hello there. Welcome to Sunday Radio. It's the voice of Guyana, 102.5 FM and 560 on the medium wave band. What are you doing on this Sunday afternoon? Nazim Hussein here. It's the 21st day of June. And you know what's today? Well, by now you should know, Father's Day. Lots of greetings all over the place. Happy Father's Day to all the fathers.

How's your weekend going so far? If you're taking that out for an evening outing, well, please be careful on the roadways. Just too many accidents, man. And a very, very special good afternoon and a very, very special greetings to all the fathers at NCN, including our CEO, my good brother and friend, Nina Subhan.

Let's start the music, our special Father's Day edition. This is Udit Narayan. Janwar is the name of the movie.

Beautifully done there by Udit Narayan, taken from the movie Janwar. Janwar came out in the year 1999. Once again, happy Father's Day to all the fathers out there. Remember my father, he is no longer with us, Nasir Hussain. And he used to play those good old music that I would normally feature on

Indian Memory album on a Wednesday evening, right here on NCN Radio, the voice of Ghana. And I guess maybe it's my father who got me, just by mere him playing those songs on a cassette recorder, and I got to learn and appreciate Indian music. And again, very, very good afternoon to Zarina Gopal Budu out of Essequibo Coast. Brian Singh also, he's from Puerto Rico.

Beautifully, beautifully done there by, who sang there? Suno Nigam and Kumar Sanu, taken from the 1995 movie Aazmaish, starred Dharmendra and Rohit Kumar. Not too sure about Rohit Kumar, not remembering how much movies he did, but that was a particular song. There was a motorbike singing in that movie. It's a father and son, our best friend. Oh, My Daddy, that's the name of the song. And Such Is Our Love, that's according to the song. Such is our love, oh, my papa, my friend. Oh, my king, oh, my friend. Right, let's hope fathers are playing their role in the lives of their children today. Akele hum, akele tum. Next selection for you.

Good afternoon to Vishnu Prasad there at Leonora. He sent out a father's greetings to his dad, Prem.

It's 14 hours 35. It's Sangeet Ki Awaaz on a Sunday. Hope you're enjoying your Father's Day. And got a call from my sister Radhika there. Hello, good afternoon to you. Sorry, the internet is not working. She would like to send our greetings, Father's Day greetings, to all the fathers of NCN. And all the fathers out there listening to the program, and those who are not. Let's hope your internet gets back as early as possible. That last election song is taken from the movie Kayamat Se Kayamat Tak. You're listening to the instrumental version of it.

The Muslim Youth Organization of Guyana, the MYO, wishes to inform that the registration period for the National Qasida Competition 2026 has been extended from June 6 to June 30. The competition is open to male and female participants in the junior and senior categories, with various prizes ranging from $500,000 to $100,000. The National Qasida Competition is intended to help preserve the Urdu language. The grand finals will be held on Saturday, September 12, 2026 at the MYO Auditorium, Wilford Avenue, Georgetown. Register and compete. The closing date for registration is now June 30. Registration forms can be accessed from the MYO's Facebook page from its office in Wilford Avenue. Download and fill the form and send to email imranali786@gmail.com or via WhatsApp to 689-7425, 624-5002 or 624-3362. The National Qasida Competition, reviving tradition, preserving language.

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Happy Father's Day. What's special for lunch today?

beautiful daddy and mommy selection there, taking us back in time from the movie Andaz that came out in 1971, that starred Shammi Kapoor and Hema Malini, with special guest appearance by Rajesh Khanna and Simi Gherwal. Beautiful selection there. As we continue paying our tribute to fathers on this special Father's Day, 21st day of June 2026, 14 hours, 49.

from the movie Takdir. Beautiful selection there. Remembering our fathers on Father's Day. Zarina, her father's name is Umar Budu, and he would have passed on to the great beyond many, many years ago. She remembers her father very much as we all do, who will remember our father as they would have left this world. And yesterday, you know, I went to a funeral and saw a father, 85 years old, Harry Akyang. He passed away last Wednesday and was buried yesterday. He too would have left lots of children who would be remembering him today.

Absolutely wonderful there, done by Kishore Kumar, taken from the movie Dur Gagan Ke Chahu Mein, simply means far away under the shadow of the sky. And incidentally, Kishore Kumar, he starred in that movie. This movie dealt with a young child, and suitably apt for Father's Day today. It's 14 hours 50, 10 minutes to 3. We're going until 15 hours 30. That's 3:30. On we go with the show. Sorry, it's now exactly 15 hours. Where did I go with the timings? 3 o'clock.

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2: 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The closing date for registration is now June 30. 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

That song was originally done by Manna Day, taken from the movie Ek Phool Do Mali, One Flower, Two Gardeners, a movie that came out in 1969. Glad that you're still with us on this afternoon's edition of Sangeet Ki Awaaz, dedicated to fathers on this Father's Day.

Very good afternoon to Sister Ruby there. Hello, Sister Ruby. Glad to hear you this afternoon. And she would like to send out Father's Day greetings to all the fathers of NCN and to all the fathers out there listening, those who are not even listening. Thank you very much, Sister Ruby. And, of course, you would have played your role as a single mother also, that role of a father. And Brother Jameer, hi there, Brother Jameer, out of Parfait Harmony in the West Bank of Demerara. Glad that you two are listening, and thank you very much for your greetings. He'd like to send out greetings to all fathers listening today. 15 hours, 20 and a half.

Right, and here we're going to take our leave from this afternoon's edition of Sangeet Ki Awaaz. Special Sunday, the 21st of June, Father's Day. And let's hope that all the fathers would have a great, great day today. And thanks to all those who would have sent their text and messages and call, wishing me all the best. Thank you very much. Nazim Hussain leaving you, as usual, with Qura Hafiz, but not the song, especially leaving you with Happy Father's Day to all the fathers.

Hello everyone. On behalf of my technical operator, Devon Campbell, we would like to wish all fathers a blessed and happy Father's Day. Today's program of concert favorites will feature music from operas. First, we will begin with selections from The Magic Flute, written by Amadeus Mozart. Here is the overture from The Magic Flute.

You just heard the overture from Mozart's opera, The Magic Flute. Our next selection from that opera will be the aria, Queen of the Night. Here is Diana Damrow to sing for us.

0: That was Diane Damrow singing Queen of the Night from the opera The Magic Flute. From that opera, we will listen to the duet Papagena Papageno, and it will be formed by the two characters Roth and Leroy.
1: Klinget, klinget, klinget, schafft mein Mädchen hier. Klinget, klinget, klinget, bringt mein Weibchen hier.

That was the last selection from The Magic Flute, Papagena Papagenu. Our next opera is another one composed by Mozart. You may know that Mozart wrote several operas. This one is called The Marriage of Figaro. We will listen to the overture played by the Wiener Symphonica Orchestra, conducted by Fabio Luisi.

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From that opera, you will listen to Federica von Stade singing Voci Sapete.

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Our final selection today comes from a Verdi opera. Here is Juan Diego Flores to sing La Donna Mabile from Rigoletto.

From the opera Marriage of Figaro, you just heard Federica von Stade singing Von Cisapati. 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Here's Juan Diego Flores to sing La Donna Mobile from Rigoletto.

La Don Mobile from Verdi's opera Rigoletto ends today's program of concert favorites. My technical operator, Devon Campbell, and I would like to wish all our fathers an enjoyable Father's Day. Marilyn George saying goodbye.

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We welcome you to our special Father's Day program on the Holiness Hour broadcast, which comes to you with the compliments of the Kitty Westland Church, located at 12 Sandy Babb Street, Kitty. 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

Shall we pray? Lord, we worship and adore you. We bow before your throne. We give you thanks and praise and glory and honor for our spirit lives. Thank you for our fathers today in a special way. We pray for strength and grace as they shoulder their responsibilities. We ask, Lord, that you will save fathers, liberate men from the shackles of sin, and strengthen believers. Grant wisdom and divine direction to our national leaders. 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

Now for today's message, titled, The Influence of a Father. Our scripture text is found in Mark chapter 5, verses 21 to 24, and verses 35 to 42. Then one of the synagogue leaders named Jairus came, and when he saw Jesus, he fell at his feet. He pleaded earnestly with him, My little daughter is dying. Please come and put your hands on her, so that she'll be healed and live. So Jesus went with him. A large crowd followed and pressed around him. While Jesus was still speaking, some people came from the house of Jairus, the synagogue leader. Your daughter is dead, they said. Why bother the teacher anymore? Overhearing what they said, Jesus told him, Don't be afraid, just believe. He did not let anyone follow him except Peter, James, and John, the brother of James. When they came to the home of the synagogue leader, Jesus saw a commotion with people crying and wailing loudly. He went in and said to them, Why all this commotion and wailing? The child is not dead, but asleep. But they laughed at him. After he put them all out, he took the child's father and mother and the disciples who were with him and went in where the child was. He took her by the hand and said to her, Little girl, I say to you, get up. Immediately, the girl stood up and began to walk around. She was 12 years old. At this, they were completely astonished. Today, I want to share on the topic, the influence of a father. Fathers, you're influencing the lives of your children every day. They're watching you and they're learning from you. Sons are learning how to treat a spouse. Daughters are learning what to look for in their own spouse. Sons and daughters are learning how to serve the Lord. Your children are learning how to appreciate the Bible, the church, and the things of God just by watching you. Fathers emphasize active spiritual leadership, patient instruction, and Christ-like love. Fathers are called to be the primary disciple makers in the home, nurturing their children in the faith while modeling grace, emotional availability, and a steadfast commitment to the family. Ephesians 6 verse 1 to 4 reminds us as fathers, the Word of God says that we must not provoke our children to anger. Fathers, it says, do not exasperate your children. Instead, bring them up in the training and instruction of the Lord. Because we have been given that sphere of influence in the home and in the church, we can expect that we will be called to give an account of how we exercise that influence when we stand before the Lord. Today, we will look at a man named Jairus. And a couple of things I want to note with you today. He came to Jesus, firstly. He pleaded with Jesus. Second, third, he brought Jesus home. Jairus had a young daughter who was sick, the word says. He fears that her sickness is fatal, not knowing that he cannot save her, but believing that Jesus Christ can. This grieving father goes to ask Jesus to come to his home and to heal his daughter. As the events of this passage play out, Jairus teaches his wife, his daughter, and his servants, and all those who are watching some valuable lessons about faith and obedience. He sets an example that every man, especially every father, would do well to take heed of. First, he came to Jesus. Jairus is a ruler of the synagogue, according to the word. Jairus, by virtue of his position in the synagogue, was an important man in his community. He is a man of prominence, prestige, privilege, prosperity, and power in the community. When Jairus spoke, people listened. But at this moment, none of it mattered. Sickness and death could care less about who we are or who this man is, what he possesses, or the position he holds. Death had come to his house, and it had come to his little daughter. Verse 23, Luke says, his only daughter. She was dying and nothing else mattered. This powerful, prosperous, influential man, this man of standing in the community, was not ashamed to humble before the Lord.
Jairus came before the Lord reverently, prayerfully, and passionately. The word says he fell at his feet. Men, the children around us need to see men who are not afraid to approach Jesus. They need to see men who are not ashamed to kneel before the Lord in public and in the home. They need to see men who, like Jairus, will admit before God, their families, and everyone else that they are helpless and hopeless without the help of the Lord. Second, verse 23 says, he pleaded with Jesus. Jairus knew that his wealth, his social position, and his power could give him access to all the social circles in his town, but it could not give him access to what he needed most. Probably for the first time in his life, Jairus realized that he was absolutely helpless to do anything for the daughter he loved. While Jairus was weak, he had heard of someone who is stronger and greater than him. God had opened his eyes to this Jewish official, and he saw that Jesus was his only hope. This heavy-hearted father makes his way to Jesus, and when he finds him, he casts the burden of his child on the Lord. He looks to Jesus to do for his daughter that which he was incapable of doing himself. He placed his child in the hand of the Lord and trusted him to do what was right. He publicly declared and displayed his faith in and his devotion to the Lord. One of the greatest gifts we can give our children is the gift of prayer and the gift of faith in God. Yes, we can teach our children to pray, and we can teach them how to trust God, how they can be diligent to take their names before the Lord and to stand before God on behalf of our children, to pray for their salvation, their protection, their devotion to the Lord. Pray that God will guide them, shield them, teach them, and give them a deepening hunger for the things of God. Men, that appetite will be cultivated by what they learn from watching us. You will notice that Jairus did what he did in public. Before all, he did not send a servant to call for Jesus. He did not allow another to do what was his responsibility. He publicly humbled himself before the Lord and sought Jesus for the needs of his life. Micah reminds us in Micah chapter 6, verse 8, he had showed thee, O man, what is good, and what doth the Lord require of thee, but to do justly, and to love mercy, and to walk humbly with thy God. Third, he brought Jesus home, verse 23 and 24. When Jairus came to Jesus, he told the Lord of his great need. Then he immediately invited Jesus to come to his home. Verse 38 says, Jairus brought Jesus home with him. He was not ashamed to confess Christ in public, and he was not ashamed to bring Jesus home to confess him before all those in his house. Again, Jairus lays out a challenge for men today. Going to church is one thing, but to bring Christ home with you is so important and necessary. The responsibility for the spiritual formation of your children does not necessarily rest on the shoulders of the church. The responsibility for training children in the things of God begins in the home. And men, as head of the home, the responsibility begins and ends with you. When Jairus brought Jesus home, everything changed. His daughter was raised from the dead, and God was glorified. Men, what we teach our children will show up in their lives as they grow up, when they are adults. So whether you're guiding your own biological child or taking on a father role with someone else, it's important to understand what the scriptures have to say, the roles of the father. First, it says, you are a spiritual leader. One of the examples of the biblical role of a father is serving as a spiritual leader who points his kids towards a personal relationship with God through Jesus. In Deuteronomy chapter 6, Moses emphasized the importance of parents, especially fathers, in answering spiritual questions and providing spiritual guidance. Second, loving husbands. According to scripture, an essential part of the biblical role of a father is loving his wife. In Ephesians chapter 5, Paul reminded his readers that part of their role as fathers is loving their wives like Jesus loves the church. These qualities show us that biblical fatherhood
is not about perfection, but faithful presence. Third, role model. Throughout Scripture, we see that one of the roles of a father includes being a role model to those whose life he has charge of. If you follow God, it's more likely that you will follow Jesus in all the ways. If you live with integrity, they will probably live with integrity. If you're the husband God calls you to be, your sons will see what kind of men they should become, and your daughters will know what kind of man to seek as their companion. Fourth, as mentor. As children grow, Scripture makes it clear that the role of a father increasingly becomes one of mentorship and guidance, according to Deuteronomy chapter 6 and Proverbs 22:6. In fact, the older your children get, the more important that becomes. Let's be honest. As children reach their teenage years and start moving towards adulthood, our role as father changes. That's natural and that's healthy. The shift from being the one who tells them what to do to the one who offers advice and wisdom, that's part of what mentor does. And it's a big part of what fathers do. Five, provider. Providing for one's family is a clear biblical responsibility and an important part of the role of a father. As Paul explains in Scripture, he told the spiritual son that the believer who doesn't provide for his family is worse than an unbeliever. 1 Timothy chapter 5, verse 8. Your role as fathers means providing for your family's needs. A research conducted by the Christian Businessmen's Committee found the following. Whether the father is an active believer, there is about a 75% likelihood that the children would also become active believers. But if only the mother is a believer, the likelihood is dramatically reduced to 15%. Fathers, men, your influence in the lives of children is beyond calculating. In conclusion, when he came to Jesus, Jairus led his family in the right path. He openly declared his faith in the Lord. He willingly brought his home under the influence of Jesus. He calmly placed his child under the sovereign care of the Lord. Jairus got it right, and his family was forever changed because of it. Shall we pray? So, Father, we thank you for this Father's Day. We bless each father today. We thank you for our own fathers, O God, and those who've raised us. I pray in Jesus' name that you will bring a revival of fatherhood. You will cause the men to understand their responsibilities in Jesus' name. It's not only to be a biological father, but to be part of the children's life, to train, to mentor, to develop in the name of Jesus. I pray, God, in our society today that you will raise up strong men. Raise up fathers, O God, who will raise up sons and daughters who will follow in your way. Save our fathers, we pray today. Strengthen fathers, we ask. May your grace be upon each of our fathers today, we pray. In Jesus' name, amen. Well, thanks for listening today. It was a joy sharing God's word with you. We want to wish all our fathers a special Father's Day and God's blessings on our fathers. On behalf of the Holiness Hour broadcast and our helpful operator, Emmanuel Abrams, I'm Deodat Singh, saying God bless you and your family. 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

0: 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It is 16 hours 30.
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1: Thank you, Hand in Hand. Credits also go to Russell Lancaster, who researched and compiled the information on our guest, Mr. Cedric Paul Jr., of X2 124 Thorne Street, Tocqueville. Russell was also the master of ceremonies at Mr. Jr.'s 90th birthday celebration. So today we'll have some very interesting history and a variety of music. Mr. Cedric Paul Jr. was born on the 23rd of May 1936 in Edinburgh Village on the east bank of the Burbies River. He was the youngest of three children born to a skilled carpenter and cabinet maker and his wife. During the Second World War, employment opportunities in rural Guyana were limited. And so, seeking work and a better future for his family, Mr. Jr.'s father left Edinburgh and traveled down to Georgetown. When Cedric was about 5 years old, he accompanied his parents to the city, while his two older siblings remained behind with their grandparents. The family finally settled in Barrack Street, Kingston, in a building that housed several apartments. They later moved to Broad Street, sharing a yard with a Chinese laundry. Cedric attended Broad Street Government School, where he completed his education up to sixth standard. And he vividly recalls that the school had separate entrances and exits for boys and girls. And I found that so interesting, very funny. The boys had to use the Evan Street gate, and the girls used the Broad Street gate. Now, music was always his passion, and his tastes ranged from the classics, standards, to calypso. And among his favorite artists are the legendary Calypsonians, King Fighter, the Mighty Sparrow, Lord Larrow, Bill Rogers. And for standards, he loved Nat King Cole and the Platters. So today, we're in for a treat of Guyanese history and a variety of music, starting with the beautiful Blue Danube Waltz, performed by André Rieu and his Johann Strauss Orchestra.

Blue Danube, performed by Andre Rieu and his Johann Strauss Orchestra. Today on Father's Day, we salute Mr. Cedric Paul Jr. of X2 124 Thorn Street, Tocqueville. Now, after leaving the Broad Street School, he undertook a variety of jobs. He worked in a curry-making factory, spent some time at the Coria Wine Factory, and assisted his father in carpentry and cabinet making. And in fact, among the projects he enjoyed most was the making of kites, particularly the popular devil dog and bulldog designs. At about age 17, he joined Auto Supplies and was assigned to the mechanic workshop. And an incident there led to his transfer to the company's radio workshop. In fact, that was a move that probably shaped the course of his professional life. While working there, he enrolled at the Georgetown Technical Institute, where he studied radio and electronics. He also completed courses through the International Correspondence School program, specializing in radio electronics. At that time, radio technology was based entirely on vacuum tubes, and the field demanded highly specialized technical knowledge. Mr. Jr. then applied for a position at the radio workshop of Booker Stores Limited on Water Street. After successfully completing a practical test, he was instructed to report to work the following Monday. And that year was 1956. His starting salary was $13.65 per week. Time now for some more of Mr. Jr.'s music. And from classics, we move to the standard, starting with the legendary Nat King Cole.

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0: Today on Father's Day, we salute Mr. Cedric Paul Jr. of X2-124 Thorn Street, Tuckville. Now, what began as a new job in 1956 in the radio shop at Booker's became a career spanning 26 years. During his time at Booker's, Mr. Jr. received training in public address systems, radio repairs, cinema projection equipment, and closed-circuit television systems. He also witnessed the evolution of audio technology, including the introduction of compact cassette systems around 1968. And this is so interesting coming up now. His expertise placed him at the center of several historic national events. In February 1966, when Queen Elizabeth II visited Guyana, he was part of the team responsible for installing and operating the public address systems at Parliament buildings. And later that same year, on Guyana's Independence Night, Booker's equipment was used for the national celebration. Mr. Jr. had the distinction of personally handing the microphone to Prime Minister Lyndon Forbes Sampson Burnham as he prepared to address the nation following the raising of the Golden Arrowhead for the first time. In 1959, Mr. Jr. married Sybil Agatha Small. The couple had 8 children together, 2 sons and 6 daughters. And following their marriage, they initially lived at 54 Street, Kingston. Their stay there was brief, and then they relocated to 15 Meadowbank, East Bank, Demerara. In 1968, the family moved to Thorn Street, Tuckville, where Mr. Jr. continues to reside. Mr. Jr.'s life intersected closely with the political and labor developments that shaped modern Guyana. He recalls that in 1952, while the People's Progressive Party was in office, housing schemes were developed south of Georgetown. He also talks about internal struggles within the PPP, which led to the historic split in 1957. He said at a party congress held at the Metropole Cinema, Forbes Burnham was elected leader, Chetty Jagan and his supporters, including Janet Jagan, walked out of the meeting, leading to the formation of rival factions that later became separate political parties. Mr. Jr. also witnessed the turbulence surrounding the 1962 general strike and the unrest triggered by the controversial Caldor budget. He recalls the events of the 16th of February 1962, when large sections of Georgetown were engulfed in fire and political tensions reached a critical stage. Wow. History there for you. Thank you, Mr. Juna. Let's get to your calypsos now. Here's King Fighter and My Dear.

The Mighty Sparrow there for you, and the King Fighter, all favorites of my guest, Mr. Juna, who is celebrating his birthday today. The same year, actually, he became involved in labor organization, and alongside fellow workers, he helped to strengthen the Clerical and Commercial Workers Union, the CCW, following the successful recognition of unionized workers by Booker's, efforts were expanded to recruit workers from across the company's various operations, and a union office was subsequently established on Murray Street. Of course, Murray Street is now Kwamina Street. As Mr. Juna advanced into supervisory positions, he became ineligible for union membership, and recognizing that supervisors and senior staff lacked representation, he and others approached the company management and established the Senior Staff Management Committee. Through this body, they engaged management and participated in leadership and management training programs. Following the change in government in 1964, the CCW became affiliated with the TUC, the Trades Union Congress. And through the efforts of the labor movement, workers were allocated land in what is now called Tuckville, East La Penitence. Financing for the housing initiative came through a loan from the International Labour Organization, the ILO, to the Trades Union Congress. A workshop was established to manufacture prefabricated housing components, and a Trades Union Congress Cooperative Society was formed. The new community became known as Tuckville, and a similar initiative in New Amsterdam led to the establishment of Tuckbur, you know, the Tuckbur housing scheme. Back to the music we go. Now here's Lord Larrow.

Lord Laro there for you. Today, a salute to senior citizens on Father's Day. We salute Mr. Cedric Paul Jr. of X2 124 Thorn Street, Tuckville. On Christmas Eve, December 1968, he moved into his new home in Tuckville with his family, becoming one of the pioneering residents of the community. Beyond his professional and labor activities, Mr. Jr. devoted many years to public service. From 1971 until the dissolution of the Georgetown City Council in 1987, he served as a councilor for the city of Georgetown. During this period, he worked alongside several mayors, including Mayor Hamilton Green, Mayor Gajraj, Mayor Mavis Benn, and Mayor C.V. Passad. Sports also played an important role in his life. As the president of the Booker Stores Staff Sports Club, he represented the organization in cricket and subsequently became involved with the Guyana Cricket Board of Control. Mr. Jr. retired in 1987 after a very distinguished career spanning more than three decades in electronics, communications, labor activism, community development, and public service. I want to thank you very much, Mr. Cedric Paul Jr. of X2 124 Thorn Street, Tuckville, for sharing your life with us. Very interesting. A lot of historic events there. People should be documenting this. I hope you did, and you will do a feature on this, Russell. You helped to shape today's program. Thank you so much. Maggie Lawrence and Ruddy Baird wishing you a beautiful week ahead. Be safe. Walk with your rain gear every day. And we'll see you next Sunday. God spare life. Leaving you with a final favorite from Mr. Jr. Here's Bill Rogers. Enjoy.

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1: Welcome to Church Calling.

Hi, welcome again. This is RG Concard Peters, and I will be your host with this yet another program of Church Calling as we do evening prayer along with some reflection of what God wants to share or say to us. So thank you, and as we begin, let us first start with our hymn, hymn number 372. You can sing along, you can follow, you can listen. Hymn 372, we thank you all over God.

We are in the season of Pentecost. Our opening sentence will be for Pentecost. It can be found on page 61. And then we go to page 62 for our responses. God's love has been shed abroad in our hearts through the Holy Spirit he has given us. Blessed be the Lord our God, by whose grace we are yet alive. Blessed be his Son, Jesus Christ, by whose rising we are set free. Blessed be the Spirit of God, in whom is our hope and our joy. O gracious light, pure brightness of the ever-living Father in heaven, O Jesus Christ, holy and blessed, now as we come to the setting of the sun, and our eyes behold the vesper light, we sing your praises, O God, Father, Son, and Holy Spirit. You are worthy at all times to be praised by happy voices. O Son of God, O Gift of life, and to be glorified through all the worlds. Lord, we pray to you for the forgiveness of our sins. Have mercy upon us, most merciful Father. In your compassion, forgive us our sins, known and unknown, things done and left undone. And so uphold us by your Spirit, that we may live and serve in the newness of life, to the honor and glory of your name, through Jesus Christ our Lord. Amen. Grant, merciful Lord, to your faithful people pardon and peace, that they may be cleansed from all their sins, and serve you with a quiet mind, through Jesus Christ our Lord. Amen. Our psalm for today, or for this evening, would be Psalm 19, and it can be found on page 490 in our Book of Common Prayer. Psalm 19. The heavens declare the glory of God, and the firmament shows his handiwork. One day tells its tale to another, and one night imparts knowledge to another. Although they have no words or language, and their voices are not heard, their sound has gone out into all lands, and their message to the ends of the world. In the deep has he set a pavilion for the sun. It comes forth like a bridegroom out of his chamber. It rejoices like a champion to run its course. It goes forth from the utmost edge of the heavens and runs about to the end of it again. Nothing is hidden from its burning heat. The law of the Lord is perfect and revives the soul. The testimony of the Lord is sure and gives wisdom to the innocent. The statutes of the Lord are just and rejoice the heart. The commandment of the Lord is clear and gives light to the eyes. The fear of the Lord is clean and endures forever. The judgments of the Lord are true and righteous altogether. More to be desired are they than gold, more than much fine gold, sweeter far than honey in the comb. By them also is your servant enlightened, and in keeping them there is great reward. Who can tell how often he offends? Cleanse me from my secret faults. Above all, keep your servant from presumptuous sins. Let him not get dominion over me. Then shall I be whole and sound and innocent of a great offense. Let the words of my mouth and the meditation of my heart be acceptable in your sight, O Lord, my strength and my redeemer. Glory to the Father, and to the Son, and to the Holy Spirit, as it was in the beginning, is now, and shall be forever. Amen. Our first reading this evening is taken from 1 Samuel chapter 4, reading from verse 12 through to verse 22. A man of Benjamin ran from the battle line and came to Shiloh the same day, with his clothes torn and with earth upon his head. When he arrived, Eli was sitting upon his seat by the road, watching, for his heart trembled for the ark of God. When the man came into the city and told the news,
all the city cried out. When Eli heard the sound of the outcry, he said, "What is this uproar?" Then the man came quickly and told Eli. Now Eli was 98 years old, and his eyes were set so that he could not see. The man said to Eli, "I have just come from the battle. I fled from the battle today," he said. "How did it go, my son?" The messenger replied, "Israel has fled before the Philistines. There has also been a great slaughter among the troops. Your two sons also, Hophni and Phinehas, are dead, and the Ark of God has been captured." When he mentioned the Ark of God, Eli fell over backward from his seat by the side of the gate, and his neck was broken, and he died, for he was an old man and heavy. He had judged Israel 40 years. Now his daughter-in-law, the wife of Phinehas, was pregnant, about to give birth. When she heard the news that the Ark of God was captured and that her father-in-law and her husband were dead, she bowed and gave birth, for her labor pains overwhelmed her. As she was about to die, the woman attending her said to her, "Do not be afraid, for you have borne a son." But she did not answer or give heed. She named the child Ichabod, meaning, "The glory has departed from Israel," because the Ark of God had been captured, and because her father-in-law and her husband. She said, "The glory has departed from Israel, for the Ark of God has been captured." The word of the Lord. Thanks be to God. We now say our Magnificat. My soul proclaims the greatness of the Lord. My spirit rejoices in you, O God, my Savior. For you have looked with favor on your lowly servant. From this day all generations will call me blessed. You, the Almighty, have done great things for me, and holy is your name. You have mercy on those who fear you. From generation to generation, you have shown strength with your arm and scattered the proud in their conceit, casting down the mighty from their thrones and lifting up the lowly. You have filled the hungry with good things, and the rich you have sent away empty. For you have remembered your promise of mercy, the promise made to our forebears, to Abraham and his children forever. Glory to the Father, and to the Son, and to the Holy Spirit, as it was in the beginning, is now, and shall be forever. Amen. A reading from the Acts of the Apostles, chapter 15, reading from verse 1 through to verse 12. Then certain individuals came down from Judea and were teaching the brothers, "Unless you are circumcised according to the custom of Moses, you cannot be saved." And after Paul and Barnabas had no small dissension and debate with them, Paul and Barnabas and some of the others were appointed to go up to Jerusalem to discuss this question with the apostles and the elders. So they were sent on their way by the church. And as they passed through both Phoenicia and Samaria, they reported the conversion of the Gentiles and brought great joy to all the believers. When they came to Jerusalem, they were welcomed by the church and the apostles and the elders, and they reported all that God had done with them. But some believers who belonged to the sect of the Pharisees stood up and said, "It is necessary for them to be circumcised in order to keep the law of Moses." The apostles and the elders met together to consider this matter. After there had been much debate, Peter stood up and said to them, "My brothers, you know that in the early days God made a choice among you
that I should be the one through whom the Gentiles would hear the message of the good news and become believers. And God, who knows the human heart, testified to them by giving them the Holy Spirit, just as he did to us. And in cleansing their hearts by faith, he has made no distinction between them and us. Now, therefore, why are you putting God to the test by placing on the neck of the disciples a yoke that neither our ancestors nor we have been able to bear? On the contrary, we believe that we will be saved through the grace of our Lord Jesus Christ, just as they will. The whole assembly silent and listen up to Barnabas and Paul as they told of all the signs and wonders that God had done through them among the Gentiles. Here ends the reading. We now listen to our hymn, hymn number 409, Be Thou Thy Vision, 409.

Over the past 30 years of ministry, I have learned a lot of lessons. Some of them were beautiful, but quite a few of them were incredibly hard. And if there's one crucial truth that for 13 years of leadership has taught me, it has to do with how we handle problems within the church. Now, over the years, I have tried the just ignore it and it will go away method. But trust me, that never ends well. It's like discovering a strange knock on your car engine and deciding just to turn up the radio. The noise might be drowned out for a little while, but eventually you're going to end up stranded on the side of the road. The absolute best way to deal with problems is to deal with them head on. Now, I don't say this because our churches are in crisis today. We have so much to praise God for, the unity, the love, the fellowship in our house of worship, and so forth. But we need to be mature and realistic enough to understand that at some point, problems will rear their ugly heads. And when they do, we need to know exactly how to handle them. The good news is that we aren't the first to face this. The early church, the powerhouse movement we read about in Acts of the Apostle, had major issues. And if we had to closely look at how they navigated their conflicts, we can learn exactly how to handle our own situation. Now, when we look at it in its context, the trouble began in Antioch. While Paul and Barnabas were enjoying a powerful move of God among the Gentiles, there's this group of legalistic men from Judah that arrived with a sharp demand. And they were saying, unless you are circumcised as required by the law of Moses, you cannot be saved. Now, these men, who were called Judaizers, were driven by fear. Fear that their pure Jewish identity would be diluted. They weren't saying Gentiles could not be saved, but they were just insisting that they had to become Jews before they become Christians. Now, Paul and Barnabas recognized this as a fundamental threat to the gospel itself. The Bible tells us that they argued vehemently because they knew that if this wasn't handled correctly, it would cause a catastrophic permanent split in the global church. The conflict highlights a trap that we still fall in even to today. And that is the deceptive lie that we can earn our way to heaven. There's one bishop who wrote that when we try harder to earn our way to God through church busyness, through endless checklists or striving, we find no peace within ourselves. Scripture could not be clearer, my friends. Ephesians chapter 2, verse 8 and 9 says, God saves you by his grace when you believe, and you can't take credit for this. It is a gift from God. So whenever we see legalism creeping into our lives, we must correct it immediately and anchor ourselves to grace. Now, getting back to the text, when the debate moved to Jerusalem, the priorities of the community were put to the test. Barnabas and Paul shared beautiful testimonies of how God was moving among the Gentiles. But then there's a faction of the believers who belong to the Pharisees who stood up and insist on external rules. As a matter of fact, they were majoring in the minors. They were more concerned with external performance than internal transformation. It reminds me of a church that I read about, a pastor who welcomed thousands of immigrants who were on the streets into the sanctuary. And some longtime members of the church grew deeply upset because they weren't looking at the souls being saved. They were looking at the stains on the carpet. Now, if people come into faith in Christ,
is not our highest priority, then we desperately need to rethink what we value. Because our primary goal isn't just church growth for the sake of numbers or preserving our personal comfort. It is a faithfulness to the gospel. So to resolve this theological issue, the Apostle Peter stood up and offered divine perspective. He reminded the council that God, who knows people's hearts, accepted the Gentiles by giving them the Holy Spirit without distinction. Now, the Apostle Peter delivered a flawless conclusion. Now, why challenge God by placing an unbearable yoke on these new believers? The Jews themselves had never been able to perfectly keep the law. And we are all saved the exact way, by the undeserved grace of our Lord and Savior Jesus Christ. So the underlying problem facing the critics in Jerusalem was that they were stuck in the past. They were missing this brand new covenant of grace. In Isaiah chapter 43, verse 19, God says, "For I am about to do something new. See, I have already begun. Do you see it?" My friends, we cannot live in the past. We must maintain a kingdom perspective so that we do not get left behind. We do not find ourselves clutching to old traditions while God is trying to open new doors for us. The early church provides us with some timeless masterclass, my friends, that when challenges arrive in the church, I believe that we should follow their pattern. First, we need to see the problem. That is, we need to confront division and legalism head on with biblical truth. Secondly, we need to check our priorities. That is, we need to keep the main thing. So we need to be celebrating saved souls than offering or encouraging our own personal comforts. And thirdly, we need to see a new perspective. That is, we need to remain open to how the Holy Spirit is moving today. So my friends, let us be a people defined by grace. Let us be a people driven by the Great Commission and completely unified in the truth of Jesus Christ. Amen. Let us now reaffirm our faith as we recite the words of the Apostles' Creed. I believe in God the Father Almighty, Creator of heaven and earth. I believe in Jesus Christ, His only Son, our Lord. He was conceived by the power of the Holy Spirit and born of the Virgin Mary. He suffered under Pontius Pilate, was crucified, died, and was buried. He descended to the dead. On the third day He rose again. He ascended into heaven and is seated on the right hand of the Father. He will come again to judge the living and the dead. I believe in the Holy Spirit, the Holy Catholic Church, the communion of saints, the forgiveness of sins, the resurrection of the body, and life everlasting. Amen. The Lord be with you, and also with you. Let us pray the Lord's Prayer. Our Father in heaven, hallowed be your name. Your kingdom come, your will be done on earth as in heaven. Give us today our daily bread. Forgive us our sins as we forgive those who sin against us. Save us from the time of trial and deliver us from evil. For the kingdom, the power, and the glory are yours, now and forever. Amen. Lord, reveal your love among us, that we may know the joy of your salvation. Grant peace within and among all nations, and teach our leaders wisdom. Endow your church with faithfulness, and her servants with knowledge and true godliness. Defend, O Lord, the rights of the poor and the oppressed, that your justice may be known among all people. Lord, renew your spirit within us, that in us and through us your will may be done. Let us pray. O God, our defender,
storm rage about us and cause us to be afraid. Rescue your people from despair. Deliver your sons and daughters from fear. And preserve us all from unbelief. Through your Son, Jesus Christ, our Lord, who lives and reigns with the Holy Spirit, one God, now and forever. Amen. Grant, Lord, that we may be faithful to you without turning aside, worship you without growing weary, serve you without failing, diligently seek you, happily find you, and forever possess you, the one and only God. Blessed be forever and ever. Amen. The prayer of dedication. Almighty God, we thank you for the gift of your holy word. May it be a lantern to your feet, a light to our paths, and a strength to our lives. Take us and use us to love and serve all persons in the power of the Holy Spirit. In the name of your Son, Jesus Christ, our Lord. Amen. May the God of hope fill us with all joy and peace in believing through the power of the Holy Spirit. Amen. The Lord be with you, and also with you. Let us bless the Lord. Thanks be to God. I leave you the hymn number 26, The Day Thou Givest, Lord, Has Ended. And thank you again for joining us. And do have a wonderful evening, or restful evening, I should say. The day thou givest, Lord, is ended.

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4: With the news, I am Tracy Romalo. Good evening. President Dr. Irfan Ali has highlighted the vital role fathers play in strengthening families and shaping the nation's character. In his Father's Day message, the head of state described fatherhood as a constant commitment, one that provides wisdom and inspiration, guiding the family through life's challenges while helping to shape lives grounded in purpose, integrity, and hope. He emphasized that a father's true responsibility extends beyond material support and protection, encompassing faith, spirituality, and moral consciousness. President Ali, himself a father, affirmed that strong fatherhood is essential to the moral foundation of a just and prosperous society. Minister of Tourism, Industry and Commerce, Susan Rodrigues, has been honored with the 2026 Tourism Impact Award for Culture, Sport and Entertainment, recognizing her pivotal role in the successful return of the Guyana Festival in May. The award was presented during the Tourism and Hospitality Association of Guyana's annual awards dinner and auction, which brought together leaders from across the sector to celebrate those driving the industry's growth. Held under the theme, Fashion Forward with a Touch of Drama, the event showcased a fusion of tourism, culture and creativity, and highlighted the growing influence of the orange economy in shaping unique visitor experiences and strengthening Guyana's tourism product. Police in Regional Division 2 are investigating the discovery of a firearm and ammunition during an operation on Saturday at Perseverance, Essequibo Coast. Acting on information received, officers went to a residence at Perseverance Public Road where they contacted a 63-year-old self-employed man. A search of the home uncovered a .45 pistol and magazine loaded with 7 live rounds concealed in a bedroom. The suspect was arrested and taken to the Anna Regina police station along with the seized firearm and ammunition where the items were lodged. The man remains in custody as investigations continue. A 23-year-old minibus driver from Yarakita Village, Northwest District, is in police custody following a dangerous driving incident in Mabaruma that was captured on video and widely shared on social media. The video, which showed the minibus being driven in a dangerous manner, led to the identification and arrest of the driver. The minibus has been impounded for examination. Police confirmed that the driver, who was previously charged on several occasions, is now being processed for court on a dangerous driving offense. Investigations are ongoing. And finally, for news on the international scene, U.S. and Iranian officials have started direct talks in Switzerland after signing an initial agreement to end the war last week. The deal includes a commitment to reach a final agreement within 60 days, as well as an end to fighting on all fronts, including in Lebanon and the reopening of the Strait of Hormuz. However, more clashes between Israel and Iran-backed Hezbollah in Lebanon prompted Iran to announce it had shut the shipping route on Saturday, although BBC News indicated that tracking data showed vessels continued to pass through it. As negotiations got underway, U.S. President Donald Trump issued a warning to Tehran demanding that Iran immediately rein in its proxies in Lebanon. And that's the news to the moment.
3: This has been The News, featuring the personalities, issues and events that made the news in Guyana, the Caribbean and around the world. The news was compiled and edited in the newsroom of the National Communications Network.

with your sports gossamer, Colly Moore. Former World Cup champion Spain picked up their first win of this year's FIFA World Cup after earning a 4-0 win over Saudi Arabia in their Group H clash on Sunday in Atlanta. In the match, Spain

0: from Saudi Arabia in the 49th minute. With the match firmly in their control, the final whistle saw Spain walk away with a comfortable 4-0 win. Meanwhile, in another underwhelming performance from Belgium, saw them earning their second draw in as many games in their Group G match. Taking on Iran, Belgium had to settle for a nil-all draw. Belgium fired in 22 shots with 7 on target, while holding 56% of the possession to Iran's 7 shots, 3 on target. Belgium and Iran sit on top of Group G table with 2 points apiece. Slingers FC head coach Jamal Shabazz says preparations have been intense as the club gears up for its upcoming CFU Club Shield campaign in Trinidad and Tobago. Slingers will face the Turks and Caicos Islands champions, SWA Sharks FC, in the opening round of the tournament on July 23. With Slingers FC amping up their preparations for the Caribbean Football Union Club Shield tournament, head coach Jamal Shabazz has praised the commitment shown by his players. Shabazz admitted that while the squad lacks significant regional tournament experience, he believes the addition of a few key players will strengthen the team's chances.
1: Not a lot of them has had that experience. And, you know, this is something why we brought in these 3 players from Africa. And we also have 2 players to come from Brazil to strengthen the squad. So, you know, experience will be something that we will be short on. But where we would lack experience, we want to make up with desire and intensity.
0: Despite acknowledging the higher level of competition outside of Ghana, the head coach remains confident that attitude and preparation can bridge the gap. The Slingers FC head coach also stressed the significance of the tournament, noting that a strong performance by Slingers could benefit football locally.
1: A win for Slingers in this tournament would set the stage to give the Ghana Football Federation more bargaining power to seek an additional team to be entered into the competition. So, you know, we got to push, you know, to do well so that 2 teams could come out, you know. So this is this way it means to us, not just for Slingers, but for Ghana football as well.
0: The knockout tournament will be played in Trinidad and Tobago, with the winner advancing to the round of 16 to play Trinidad and Tobago side Prison Service FC. A strong performance with the ball leads West Indies women to a 5-wicket win over Sri Lanka as they secure their 3rd straight win in the group stage of the ICC Women's T20 World Cup on Sunday. Needing 99 for victory, the Windies ladies achieved the target with 23 balls to spare, securing the win. Top scoring for the Maroon Warriors was Stephanie Taylor with 27, while team captain Haley Matthews chipped in with 17. Earlier in the match, the Windies, thanks to solid performances from each of their bowlers, dismissed the Sri Lankans for 98 runs in 19.4 overs. For the Caribbean side, Matthews was the pick of the bowlers, grabbing 3 wickets for 15 runs from her 4 overs. Still in cricket, former West Indies batsman Kieron Powell believes a player of Shamron Admire's caliber should have been included in the Caribbean's team squad to face the touring Sri Lankans in the upcoming 2-test series. Powell says Admire's ability to play against spin bowlers would have been a key asset to combat against the Sri Lankans' bowling.
2: He could hit spin, he could play spin, he could block spin, he could do whatever he wants against spin. And that would help so much because obviously a lot of the guys get bogged down. But if he could, I guess, put the spinners under pressure and force them to bring back seam bowling, you know, that could bode well for the West Indies. So it's something that they would probably miss in this series. But hopefully, you know, the guys that have been selected can step up.
0: Hetmeyer has played 16 tests with a high score of 93. Powell says having the Guyanese in the lower order would bolster the batting.
2: I would have him at number 5. Mm. I think, you know, especially coming back into test cricket, something that he hasn't done for so long, you want to give him, I guess, his best chance of succeeding. And number 3, obviously playing white ball cricket extensively for so many years, the white ball doesn't really do much. To come in at number 3 in a test match with the ball, I guess, swinging about so much, I don't think would probably be ideal.
0: And that's sport at the moment.

0: 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This is an international broadcasting ministry which is being used of God to bring blessings to many people. Joshua Daniel, who will be speaking in a moment, urges you to stay tuned and listen to the Lord's Challenge and to reach out and touch the loving Savior.
1: Now turn to Mark 4 chapter. The sower soweth the word, 15th verse. And these are they by the wayside where the word is sown. But when they have heard, Satan cometh immediately and taketh away the word that was sown in their hearts. And 16, these are they which likewise which are sown on stony ground, who when they have heard the word immediately receive it with gladness, and have no root in themselves, and so endure but for a time. Afterward, when affliction or persecution ariseth for the word's sake, immediately they are offended. The stony heart, with so much hidden sin in the subconscious mind, how can you pray? You can't pray. That is one reason why many people who say, oh, let us pray, what do you mean? What is the first prayer that goes to God? Lord, be merciful to me, a sinner. Prayed alone between yourself and God. You don't need company for that. It is settling scores, or rather confessing sins alone with God. And all that people say is they feel like praying. Oh, let's get together and pray. No, you have to first put things right with God alone. Jacob needed to be alone with God that night when he prayed. He put his family and children at a distance from him on the other side of a stream. And he was alone that night when he began to wrestle with God, saying, I will not let you go except you bless me. You see, you can say, I have no time, I'm busy, there is a knock on the door, the telephone has rung, my cake is in the oven, and I must keep an eye on it, you see, and the timer may go off. You may come out with all those excuses. But let me tell you, the fact of the matter is, most people do not know how to go alone and spend half an hour in prayer. Why? Their lungs are dreadfully stricken with tuberculosis, spiritual tuberculosis. They can't pray. They can go to meetings, they can go here or there, but they can't pray. The Lord Jesus Christ said, go into thy closet, shut the door, pray to your Father in secret. Confess your sins. Put everything right with God. Now, here in the stony heart, once again, the Bible tells us that they receive the word with gladness. My, I don't know how some of these preachers preach, because there's too much shouting, you know. People shout, amen, hallelujah, oh my. I can't stand those interruptions. My poor brain will go off track. And some of these preachers, you know, they have so little to speak that, oh, the more the people shout, the more the fellow gets warmed up. Probably they have nothing to say, nothing cogent, you see. And all they are looking for is an excited group of people. Yes. When the word of God goes in, people don't feel like saying amen anymore. You see, it's all on the surface. We're having a nice circus, Sunday morning circus. And the clown of the circus is the man in the pulpit. No, no, no, no. This is the way of death. This is the way of destroying your families. How many people say, when my children were small, they came along with me, they went with me, but now they have become 18, 19 something. Oh, they don't care.
2: What's wrong?
1: You took them to a circus, and they got fed up with the circus. They said, we'll find a better circus. Now, here, immediately, the Bible says, when persecution ariseth for the word's sake, immediately they are offended. Yes, persecution will arise. All right, in the midst of this persecution, how many of you dared to stand tall, stand fast, and say, hey, I believe in what the Bible teaches? When a Zulu chieftain asked Queen Victoria, man for man, we are stronger than you. But how is it that Britain rules half the globe? What is the secret of Britain's greatness? Queen Victoria presented the Bible and said, herein lies the greatness of Britain. And you know how in the coronation service you have this, the Bible presented to the new queen or new king with the statement, here is the greatest thing which the world ever heard. Where's all this gone? Is it all a bunch of tomfoolery? My dear friends, when persecution ariseth, what happens to these people with a stony heart? Immediately they're offended. They're nowhere in the scene, you know. They are sitting in the galleries. They run away pretty quickly. Now turn to Mark 7 chapter, please. 20th verse. That which cometh out of the man, that defileth the man. For from within, out of the heart of men, proceed evil thoughts, adulteries, fornication, murders, thefts, covetousness, wickedness, deceit, lasciviousness, an evil eye, blasphemy, pride, foolishness. All these evil things come from within and defile the man. For from within, out of the heart of man, proceed evil thoughts. My dear friends, today, what is the television? Panders to the lowest taste. And what is it doing to the nation? I do not know how young the murderers in this nation have become. Is it 5 years, 6 years now? Or is it 3 or 4? Murderers, generally, we thought were the hardened criminals. We never thought that children of 6 and 7 could commit murder. But we are producing such prodigies today, prodigies of wickedness. Now, what are we feeding them then? What is the thought that we are feeding them? Mothers have no time for the children. Motherhood is discredited. This feminism thing has made motherhood look cheap. What are you good for? You produce babies and you sat with babies. You're not a professional woman. What are you good for? You have nothing to teach us today. Virginity is laughed out of court. And what did Jesus say? Out of the heart proceed evil thoughts, adulteries. You see, adultery has been a part of the culture of the heathen. Let's see that. It's a matter which is well established amongst the heathen. Keep a wife here, married decently. You say you want to put on a nice facade. I'm a good family man. I have a wife and children. 3 miles away, keep another woman. 10 miles away, keep another woman. You see, this is a part of their culture. They're heathen people. You know, one young fellow who was touched in my meetings, he was doing his PhD there. He said to me, well, whatever he may have meant, this is exactly what he said to me. I have no use for white preachers. I won't listen to them. I don't know why he said it. But he's certainly not right. I know some of my old friends and many of them, very godly men, white or black or blue or pink, I don't care. But that's what he said to me. So he wouldn't pay any attention to preaching. He wouldn't pay any attention. But he came and heard the word of God, and he was converted. And he said to me in big distress one day, "My dad is an Oxford man, but now he is going to change wives back in Nigeria. But now he wants a new wife. Culture. Oxford couldn't cure the man, surely." So, the Lord Jesus Christ tells us, out of the heart proceed evil thoughts, adulteries, fornications. Well, let's not blame it entirely upon culture. This is universal. It's the heart. But what I am saying is, don't excuse it because it happens to be your ancient culture. Out of the heart proceeds covetousness, thefts, greed. And it is leading people to so much pilferage, so much thieving, and so much untruth. Use false papers and lie and cheat and gain entry somewhere. Well, let it be into a college, let it be into a country, let it be somewhere. Cheating is cheating, lying is lying. And you can't do that. And how many, I don't know, I would like to see a bunch of your pastors. I would like to ask them, how many members do you have in your church who have cheated? Let them go back and make confession if they mean to save their souls. And do you teach that? Do you preach that? How sad. From out of the heart proceed evil thoughts. He that trusteth his own heart is a fool. Let us pray. Let us tell God, "Oh God, you know you are the searcher of my heart, and I cannot hide anything from you. Cleanse me. I don't want a single lie or cheating of any sort. I want a new heart. A heart which is cleansed in the blood of the Lamb. A clean heart, a pure heart. Gracious Father, forgive us, cleanse us, wash us. Oh, teach us to pray. And teach us to be the leaven that leaveneth the whole lump. We ask this in Jesus' holy name. Amen.
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0: The speaker on this program was Joshua Daniel. 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

Father's Day, a day fathers look forward to for different reasons. But what is its purpose? Father's Day is a time set aside to recognize the fathers, stepfathers, grandfathers, and father figures who helped shape our lives. While everyone may have a different life story to tell, many would have had the opportunity to carry on lessons, memories, and values passed on from men who played a role in raising them. For this feature, we asked some fathers what, in their opinion, was the role of a father. But before we give you those responses, let's listen to the lyrics of this song titled A Father and performed by Guyanese songwriter and singer Raphael Cameron.

0: What is your definition of the role of a father? We posed this question to some fathers, and these are the responses we received.
1: The role of a young father, I feel, is to be a beacon of hope and strength, because you not only have to provide for your child or children, you also have to be, you also have to groom them the right way, you know, educate them on life and how life is going to be when they grow up, you know. Just be there, and you know, it's not always good to be stern and strict. It's okay to loosen up on your child, because I feel when you be strict on them, you're restricting them the joy of the world. And the more you restrict them, the more they're going to want eager for do it. And then when they're eager for do it, they're going to do it behind your back. And this, how shameless is end up happening. So, yeah, I feel the role of a father is to be a beacon of hope and strength.
2: A father is any man who looks after a child. You don't have to be related by blood or not. You look after a child, you care for that child, love that child with all your heart, all your strength. You pour all, literally pour all your resources into this child, and the discipline is included as well. You're looking for the betterment of this child. Basically, you throw everything aside for you personally, and you pour everything into this child. Expecting is like a tree. You plant a seed in the ground, and you nurture it till it grows and blooms and flowers. And, you know, it goes really, really deep. Real deep. And every father, yeah.
3: I think a father is an individual who actually leads the home and actually provides for his family. A person who sets certain standards for his children, so at least his children would know what a father is supposed to be. So when they grow up, they would know what to do, what not to do, do's and don'ts. A father is someone who go beyond the measures and left himself undone to provide for his children. Father who's someone who set examples for his children. Father who's someone who's loving, who's kind, who understanding.
2: A father is a man who puts aside everything, his world, his life, his feelings, everything, and focus solely on his child or children. He does not waver, even when it's tough, even when it's hard. He does not back down, even when the world's against him. His sole purpose and his sole goal is making sure his child or children be the best or even better in life. He will look after them. He will nurture them. He will love them. He will care for them. He will cherish them even until his last breath. Everything will be for this child.
4: I think the role of a father is to guard, protect, educate, and most importantly, to be present. It's easy to say you're providing as a father because you're giving money. But, I mean, money alone can't, you know, raise a child.
0: Many believe adding to a child's DNA is what makes you a father. But it's much more than that. The role of a father starts by being present, teaching them to navigate in a world, helping to shape the child's values, confidence, and building an outlook of life that contributes positively in society. Being present as a role model, protector, and mentor to shower your child with fatherly love and discipline will have a lasting impact on their development. We will now leave you with Wayne Marshall as he honors all the fathers in Guyana. I am Rihanna Monroe. Thank you for being with me and wishing all the fathers a happy

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1: Welcome to another episode of TCOI. Today we will be looking at emotional intelligence. Now, emotional intelligence is the ability to identify, understand, and manage your own emotions while also recognizing and influencing the emotions of others. Often referred to as emotional quotient or EQ, emotional intelligence plays a major role in how we form relationships, manage stress, resolve conflicts, and navigate our mental well-being. While IQ measures cognitive intelligence, EQ measures our emotional intelligence, the ability to respond with empathy, regulate our reactions, and stay connected in difficult situations. For those struggling with mental health challenges, building emotional intelligence can be a powerful tool. For healing and growth, there are five core competences of EI. 1. Self-awareness, recognizing your own emotions and how they affect your thoughts and behavior. 2. Self-regulation, managing your emotional reactions, impulses, and stress responses. 3. Motivation, directing your emotional energy towards goals and values. 4. Empathy, understanding the emotions of others and responding compassionately. 5. Social skills, building strong, healthy interpersonal relationships. Together, these components shape how we interpret social cues, respond under pressure, and interact with others. Now, emotional intelligence and mental health. Research shows that individuals with higher EQs tend to have better mental health outcomes. They're more resilient in the face of stress, experience less anxiety, and navigate interpersonal challenges with greater ease. Signs of low emotional intelligence. Emotional intelligence isn't something you either have or don't. There are signs that indicate if you could use strengthening. Some indicators of low EQ include difficulty expressing emotions appropriately, frequent interpersonal conflicts, trouble handling stress or criticism, impulsive or reactive behavior, struggles with boundaries or emotional regulation. Low emotional intelligence can impact everything from job performance to romantic relationships, often increasing feelings of isolation or low self-worth. Emotional intelligence in everyday life. Here are just a few real-world examples of emotional intelligence in action. At work, a team leader notices rising tension during a meeting and shifts the tone with humor or acknowledgement. In relationships, a partner senses their significant other is upset and asks, "Do you want to talk about it? Or do you need some time?" With yourself, you recognize you're becoming overwhelmed or you take a short walk or write in a journal before responding to a triggering situation. Now, how to improve your emotional intelligence? Improving emotional intelligence isn't about changing into someone else. It involves becoming more connected with yourself and others. The process takes time, but taking these steps can help. Number 1. Practice emotional self-awareness. Set aside time each day to reflect on your emotions. Ask yourself, what am I feeling right now? What caused this emotion? How did I react and how did I respond differently? Journaling can be a powerful way to increase emotional clarity. 2. Learn to pause. Emotional regulation often begins with a pause. When you feel triggered, give yourself a few moments before speaking or reacting. Simply taking this time can change the tone of a conversation or calm your nervous system. 3. Develop empathy. 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Ask questions and listen actively. Empathy isn't about agreeing with everyone, but about validating their emotional experiences. 4. strengthen your communication. Assertive communication involves stating your needs clearly while also respecting the needs of others. Practice I statements, such as, I feel overwhelmed when the schedule changes last minute. 5. Seek feedback. Ask trusted friends or colleagues how you can come across emotionally. It may be hard to hear, but outside perspective can help guide your personal growth. 6. Use mindfulness techniques. Mindfulness strengthens the mind, body, and connections and makes you more aware of emotional triggers. Techniques such as meditation, grounding, and body scans can help regulate emotional responses. 7. Work with a therapist. A therapist can help you understand emotional patterns and guide you through strategies to boost your EQ. This is especially helpful if you have past trauma or difficulty identifying your emotions. Emotional intelligence and youth mental health. Now, emotional intelligence can be cultivated from an early age. Teaching your children how to name their emotions, set boundaries, and listen with empathy sets them up for emotional resilience in adulthood. Many school systems now incorporate social emotional learning programs, recognizing that EQ is just as important as academic achievement. For parents, modeling emotional intelligence is key. Children learn how to regulate emotions not by being told, but by seeing adults do it. Emotional intelligence at work. Workplace stress is one of the top contributors to adult anxiety. Building emotional intelligence in the workplace can reduce burnout, improve collaboration, and create healthier work environment. Leaders with high emotional intelligence tend to have more engaged teams and fewer conflicts. Practicing emotional intelligence at work might involve giving feedback in a respectful, clear way, recognizing when someone is overwhelmed and offering support, taking responsibility for your mistakes without becoming defensive. Organizations that invest in emotional intelligence training often see improvements in team dynamics, morale, and productivity. Common myths about emotional intelligence. 1. EQ is only about being nice. This is false. Emotional intelligence involves setting boundaries, expressing disagreement respectfully, and holding people accountable, not just being agreeable. 2. You're born with a certain EQ. This is also false. Unlike IQ, emotional intelligence can increase with intention and practice. Anyone could develop it. 3. Higher IQ means no conflicts. Actually, emotional intelligent people still experience conflict, but they manage it constructively and learn from it. Some days it's hard to explain why you feel off, but you're doing all the right things, but eventually still feels heavier than usual. That does not make you weak. It makes you human. Mental health is not about having it all together. It is about understanding yourself and knowing when to reach out. If things feel out of sync, start a conversation. It could be with a trusted friend or a healthcare provider. 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Until our next segment of TCOI, I'm yours truly, Dr. Shamina Hanif.

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I'm your friend Jaideo. 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Well, today is a very special day where we celebrate and observe Father's Day 2026. So on today's program, we'll be bringing you some live music, some music for Father's Day. And we'll be talking little tits and bits about fathers, okay? So we urge you to sit back, relax, and enjoy some great music. And of course, let me welcome you and bid you a cordial namaste. Salam, pranam, ram, ram. Good evening. Okay, well, let's put the show on the road.

That's right, I love you, Daddy. 19 hours 16. You are listening to a special edition of Gems of India, where we are bringing you some songs and music for Father's Day 2026. Let's get back to the music.

Yes, the celebration of Father's Day began over 100 years ago. The first unofficial Father's Day celebrations took place in the year 1910. You must note, however, that while every daddy is a father, not every father becomes a daddy. You understand that? There is a difference. While every daddy is a father, not every father becomes a daddy. You see, becoming a father is a matter of biology, but becoming a daddy is a matter of the heart. Got that? All right, let me repeat that. Becoming a father is a matter of biology, but becoming a daddy is a matter of the heart. A father may help bring a child into the world, right? And a father gives life. So there is this distinction between a daddy and a father. All right, let's get back to the music at 19 hours 23.

up. All right, we're coming up to program time. But before we end the program, let me repeat a few things. I did say that becoming a daddy is a matter of the heart. A father may help bring a child into the world. A father gives life. On the other hand, daddy gives love. Daddy gives his time. Daddy gives his prayers. Daddy gives his wisdom. Daddy gives his dreams. Daddy gives his presence, his patience, and finally, daddy gives his discipline. Daddy's sacred duty is to help his children feel secure and to show them faithful, steady love that is honest, strong, and pure.

Well, this is where we have to say goodbye on this week's edition of Gems of India, special program to mark the occasion of Father's Day 2026. We hope that you've enjoyed the program. As usual, we leave you with the invitation to join us next Sunday for another program. Your friend Jaidev wishing you all the best. Do have a great week. I'll see you next week. Bye-bye.

0: 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In Guyana, it is 20 hours.
1: On the Voice of Guyana, it's now time for information for nation building. 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

So about a week and a half ago, we had about 25 cases at the Port Moran training school. And of those cases, maybe less than five of them were symptomatic. But having discovered them, a few students being tested positive for COVID, we then, all the students that were in that section of the building, we tested all of them. And so that's how we came up with more students being tested positive. But most of them were asymptomatic. So if there was no test done, you wouldn't have known that they had COVID.